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0: Appreciate you stopping by along with Polo and CJ, who's in for Gabby. Not for Gabby. CJ, who's in for Sam. Gabby sometimes fills in too. Well, see what we did there, CJ? We mentioned two of your sisters.
1: Yeah.
0: It's what we do. We bring it like it's been brought in. It is a Free Speech Friday. Whatever's on your mind, fair game. If I know something about it, we're going to bring it to you. And we're going to talk about it and going to have the lines open. CJ, open the lines. What the hell? Just open them. I say just open the lines. We're going to take your calls. We'll see where you are on stuff. If I don't know anything about it, I will be man enough to say, I don't know anything about that. And then we'll move on. Okay, but there's a lot going on. I've got Sheriff Mark Lamb on this program. He's running for District 5, Republican, great state of Arizona. And he's getting a challenge from another Republican who he says is spreading all sorts of weird lies and rumors and stuff. I think the sheriff's going to do just fine. We talk about that, about running for a United States House seat and how that's different from running from, from running for sheriff in Pinal County, Arizona. And how he's not going to back down. I think he'd be a great District 5 representative. Right now, that's held by Andy Biggs, who's running for governor, and Andy Biggs looks good to be the governor of Arizona. We've got our fingers crossed. Then we've got Brandon Morello, a two-parter, where she talks about that China story we brought you the other day, how Chinese companies are hiring people in, like, Ohio. And, well, they're saying that they're going to hire people from Ohio, but then there's a requirement. You've got to speak Mandarin. Then, all of a sudden, there aren't that many people being hired by that company in Ohio. My question is this. If we can't open companies in China, why then do we let Chinese nationals open companies here? Because we know that if you're a Chinese citizen, you have to answer to the Chinese Communist Party. So we're going to have that with Brianna and also a lot of other stuff, including how quietly it's starting to look like they're not doing mass deportations anymore. Huh? What the hell is that? A two-parter with Brianna today. So make sure you stick around. Yesterday we talked about J.D. Vance going to Switzerland. We had a bunch of sound bites from the vice president about the deal, the MOU, the Memorandum of Understanding with Iran. And then I read you some conversation or some comments made by the Iranian, like, foreign minister, right? They acted as if somehow they beat two superpowers, us and Israel. Israel's not a superpower, but they do have nuclear capabilities. They said that, and I said, well, this is kind of dumb. They said that, and I said something to the effect of, why would you want to meet with them? They got to get in line. They literally put out that they got everything they wanted from the Americans, and they defeated two nuclear powers, which then, according to this idiot from Iran, makes them a superpower. That was the comment put out. And I believe that I said something to the effect of, well, they just don't do the deal. Just blow them off the map. Stop playing games. I mean, they're doing a victory lap in Iran after being handily defeated by the United States and Israel. Handily defeated. Well, J.D. Vance was going to go and leave on a plane today to go to Switzerland to have these talks. They suddenly canceled the plans. Why? They probably listened to my show. Because I said, why would you ever sit down and deal with people that you know are not going to deal honestly? Why would you ever sit down and have some sort of a deal with the Iranians when you know what the Iranians are saying, that they beat you, they defeated you, they're now a superpower, they beat two nuclear powers. We got everything we wanted. Well, lo and behold, today the announcement was made, J.D. Vance is not going to Switzerland. Vance delays trip to Switzerland to lead new U.S. talks with Iran on its nuclear program. This is from the Associated Press. Could be fake news. Will Weissert, Sungmin Kim, Michelle Price, and Mary Claire Jelinek wrote this one. Because on my show, you only need one host. To write one story for the AP, you need four people. And probably a bunch of associate people as well. That's kind of stunning. Maybe you should hire some more people, make it easier on myself. Out of Washington, the White House said Thursday, last night, that Vice President J.D. Vance was delaying his trip to Switzerland, where he'd been set to lead a new round of negotiations with Iran over its nuclear program, raising questions about what's next for the tentative agreement to end the war. The team led by Vance had been ready to leave but was postponing. The White House said, citing difficult logistics for negotiations, the announcement followed a report from Al Mayadeen, a pan-Arab satellite channel that is politically allied with the Iranian-backed Lebanese militant group Hezbollah, that Iran was delaying sending its delegation to Switzerland over Israel's ongoing military campaign in Lebanon. Vance, who was initially personally skeptical of the U.S. going to war with Iran, has increasingly become the administration's face of the conflict and has been outspoken in defending the deal. Earlier Thursday, yesterday, he took the relatively unusual step of appearing at the White House to defend the initial deal to extend the ceasefire 60 days and allow for more negotiating, arguing that while it offers concessions, Iran first has to comply with U.S. demands. Quote, as they dial up their good behavior, we can dial up the economic relief, Vance said. If they dial down their good behavior, we can turn it off. Now, I'm not really sure why they're not getting to it, because at the end of the day, the reason I saw on many outlets, but not the Associated Press, that always will come off with sort of a negative slant towards this administration, was that after the comments made by the spokesperson for the IRGC or the spokesperson for the Ayatollahs said, we are now a superpower, we just defeated two nuclear powers, that played a role in why J.D. Vance is not going. And I'm glad he's not going. I am. This is now reported from The Guardian, so it could be fake news, but from overseas and with an English accent. From The Guardian, first thing, U.S.-Iran peace talks abruptly canceled amid renewed Israeli strikes in Lebanon. So now they're blaming it on Israel striking Lebanon. When on this side, the rumblings we're getting are that the report that I gave you yesterday from the spokesperson for the Ayatollahs, the theocracy in Iran, because that spokesperson said that they defeated two nuclear powers and they now are a superpower, that was enough. That was a bridge too far. J.D. Vance lambasts Israeli critics of proposed deal but does not travel to Europe as planned. Plus, at 82 years old, Keith Richards still gives the best interview quotes in town. So, in the U.K., they can add a Rolling Stones 82-year-old guy, guitar player, to a story about Iran. I mean, seems a little disjointed. CJ, you'd agree this is a little disjointed. No, Keith Richards is in the subtitle. She's taking phone calls. This is how engaged people are today. Story goes on to say, talks due to take place between the U.S. and Iran to implement a peace deal were abruptly canceled. The White House said the U.S. still looks forward to the beginning of technical talks as soon as possible. Hezbollah-linked media group Tehran reported Tehran was delaying sending its delegation due to Israel's ongoing military campaign in Lebanon. The talks have been set to begin in the Swiss village of Abu Rejma 2 days after the signing of the Memorandum of Understanding that opened a 60-day window to negotiate a permanent agreement over Iran's nuclear program. While reopening the Strait of Hormuz, the center of the strait is blocked up with about 80 mines that will need clearing for normal shipping to resume, the independent tanker-owned trade body has said. Hezbollah targeted Israeli forces near Nabatiyah, I guess, where several salvos of rocket fire after Israeli shelling. Israel responded with a wave of airstrikes, killing at least 18 people, injuring 33. Iran has said Israel's attacks on Lebanon must end as part of the peace deal. What did J.D. Vance say of Israeli critics of the deal? In sharp words, the vice president said, Donald J. Trump is the only head of state in the entire world who is sympathetic to the nation of Israel at this moment in time. If I was in the cabinet of the Israeli government, I might not be attacking the only powerful ally that I have anywhere left in the entire world. I mean, let me say this clearly. I'm a supporter of Israel. Believe it's the promised land given to the people God chose for that land. I believe that. But Israel's got to cool its jets. Now, if they were attacked by Hezbollah first, you have to hit back. I get that. I'm not saying that they shouldn't. But you got to get the peace talks going. Got to get the ceasefire done. You got to get a peace deal done to where Israel can live nearby a bunch of nations that don't necessarily like it. Israel can live and live in peace in the land I think they should be on. But don't go rogue. Don't act like you're the one calling the shots. Benjamin Netanyahu is somebody that I don't dislike. A lot of you do. I don't dislike him. But he's got to cool his jets. He's got to let this process happen. Now, it did not help that the Iranian press secretary basically came out yesterday and said the stupid stuff that they said. And I said it on this air that I think the American government, from the president on down, should say, stop it. Knock it off. You didn't win anything. And if we wanted to, we'd blow you off the map. We should say that. Because that's the only thing they respond to. They do not respond to people say, okay, let's sit down and have a kumbaya and let's have some peace talks. They respond to, I will blow your ass off the map if you don't stop it. I'm telling you, that's what you have to bring strength. In a theocracy like that that follows Islam, you have to make them understand that they are 200% or 300% weaker than the enemy they're trying to take on. Then they will back off. I think the number is actually, if somebody is 50% stronger than you, then you don't challenge. But they have to understand that we are holding all the cards. You hold no cards. You better tell your press secretary to shut the hell up if you want this to work. That's what they should be saying. That's what our government should be saying to Iran. You better knock it off, because this is not going to work out well for you. Stop lying, or else we just start bombing you again. And this time we'll take all of you out. You got to hit back like that. If you don't, they think they've got the upper hand. It's just like the stupid JCPOA that didn't do anything other than delay the creation of a nuclear weapon. Like the next day, they were chanting death to America. Oh, you chant death to America? I blow up your parliament. You think you've got a peace deal with me and you're saying that? I will blow you up. Name the target. We'll take that one out tomorrow. You have to make them understand you're dealing in a very serious manner. We can blow you off the map now. We're giving you a chance to not be blown off the map. And you can't sit idly by and let them try to pretend, even though they're lying, that they've got the upper hand, because they don't. So I'm in the camp that if you're going to have a 60-day ceasefire because of the memorandum of an understanding, you better make damn sure that the entire world knows you won. And that starts with Iran admitting it. All right, you want an MOU? You want to sit down and have peace talks? You want to still exist as a government in Iran? Announce to the world that you lost. I'd make them do it. Announce to the world that you're weaker than us. The last thing I'm going to sit idly by and have you do is tell the world how you won. What are you, stupid? You must be stupid. 833-JOE-PAGS, 833-563-7247, joepags.com. Definitely want to hear from you, because I am so over the strong-armed leaders in these ridiculous countries acting as if they've got the upper hand on us, and our government not saying, what are you, stupid? You don't get to do that. Watch this. Boom, blow something else up. You must be kidding me. Because this is no different than what George Herbert Walker Bush allowed people in that region to do as they killed the Kurds. Or this is no different than what Barack Obama did, sending John Kerry out there to do this negotiating with Iran, where they laughed at us, took the money on the pallets, and they still chanted death to America. You must make a change in that country now. You cannot act like they're just normal, like they're Minnesota. They're not in Western culture. They don't have the laws we have. They don't have the understanding we have. You must blow them into oblivion, or make them understand we will if they don't get in line. You don't just do this from February 28th till now and let them still saber rattle like they were before. You got to get them in line. You got to make them behave. Period. Your thoughts. 833-JOE-PAGS. 833-563-7247. JoePags.com. 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
7: Great to have you. Thanks. I appreciate you stopping by. It's the Joe Pag Show. I don't think I'll be able to relay the video to you as well as I otherwise could. So later, make sure you go follow me on either Instagram or TikTok or X. I'll have to do a video out of Joe Biden appearing at the Obama Library yesterday, because, boy, he's lost. And we're at the point, and Polo sent me to the Polo, we're at the point to where they're just ignoring him now. They're like, he's not the president anymore. We don't have to, like, kiss up to him anymore. If he's stuck or doesn't move or just waves at somebody, we just keep walking.
8: Yeah. I mean, how can you explain that anyway?
7: You can't. And then at one point he stops where the podium is, where the dais is, and it says Obama presidency or something on it. He stops, takes off his glasses like he's ready to give a speech. What are we doing? You know what I mean? I've got to post that later. I have to.
8: He had that look like he was going to watch me.
7: I was waiting for it. And if he would have started speaking, it would have been hilarious. But keep in mind, he only read the teleprompter or read what they handed him. So it's quite to see. We'll post that later on. Make sure you follow us on socials. AJ!
9: Big time Motown, Joe Pag.
7: Talk to me, AJ.
9: Hey, happy Father's Day to you,
7: Big Back at Daddy. You, brother. Back at you.
9: Hope you have a great one and everything.
7: You
9: I
7: too.
9: Know you will. At Motown, Obama, he don't have no brain cells. What kind of building is that?
7: AJ, that's the ugliest thing I've ever seen. It looks like a Lego piece that didn't make the cut. I don't know what that is.
9: I'm like, Motel, what? But when I saw Joe Biden, you know, his wife, she should be locked up for what she's doing today.
7: She left
9: him.
7: She's walking with Obama. She left him behind.
9: She left him. And the man looked like, okay, who's what? And looking at, where is everybody? And I'm like, oh, my God, they didn't do that to that man. Motel, I tell you what. But, you know, hey, But back to the issues at play, you know, them Knicks and that parade they gave, and that lady that they pulled, that they had on the light pole or whatever, that was unbelievable. She twerking on the light pole.
7: Well, AJ, I was watching it, and I'm trying to figure out what's going on, and she, like, grabs a guy who's trying to get her down, and she throws him to the ground, then he gets up and pulls her pants halfway down, and she twerks on his face. Paul, is that not what happened?
9: That was a woman.
7: No, no, no, no. I know. There was a woman that was trying to pull her down?
8: No, no, no. There was a woman that pulled her. Yeah, there was a woman that was sitting on the street sign or whatever.
7: But it was a guy.
8: No, it was a woman. And so when that lady was getting down, I don't know if they were saying stuff to each other or whatever it was, but she grabbed that lady and she pulled her off of there and she fell. And then that's when she went and she grabbed her and then started, like,
7: Yeah, I guess I can't tell what's a man and what's a lady anymore, but either way, there was some sort of a lesson in twerking on the light pole in New York City. I mean, I don't know what the hell's going on.
8: And flossing.
7: Oh, yes. Well, don't forget to floss, kids.
9: Wait, now, bloomers have a big difference now. Bloomers.
7: Oh, my God.
9: Me and you know what they are, Joe Pags. Everybody else don't know what they are.
7: Exactly right.
9: But it is what it is.
7: AJ, it was exactly what I expected from them. I'll be honest with you, with New York. I'll be honest.
9: I know, right? And they act like they don't want to go to visit Trump. But you know how that is.
7: They're going to go. The owner's going to go. They're going
9: to
7: go.
9: I don't care. They got to go. I don't care. Whatever they do. But at Motown, I just don't understand why this media won't call it what it is. Now, Israel and all them.
7: I got to hit it, brother.
9: Got to go for the music. Deal.
7: Go hey, my man, call me Monday. AJ calls on Monday. Today, he gave us a little extra. Keep it here. Sheriff Mark Lamb, retired. When we come back.
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7: Extremely popular sheriff in Pinal County, Arizona. He was term limited. I think he was term limited. I didn't have to ask him. It's Sheriff Mark Lamb, now retired, running for U.S. House of Representatives, District 5 Republican, great state of Arizona. Mark, were you term limited out or not?
20: No. I made the decision to run for the U.S. Senate, and so I could only run for one position. I lost the Senate race, and so I had to retire at the end of my term. So I was blessed to serve as a sheriff for eight years, two terms.
7: An incredible sheriff. We, of course, got to know you from Live PD. We got to know you from all this stuff that you're doing, showing incredible policing around the country. Your YouTube channel has blown up like crazy, which I think is amazing. I just think that you're a great guy. You and I are personal friends. We've had food together. As an Italian guy, you have food with somebody. You're definitely like a lifelong friend. I don't like what I'm seeing out of this race. And I'm going to say that knowing how popular you are in so much of Arizona, knowing that you've gotten the endorsement of President Trump. But do me a favor and compare and contrast running for county sheriff with running for a U.S. House of Representatives seat. Is it different?
20: It's been very different. Look, I enjoyed being the sheriff. I had a tough race. You know, I had some real nasty guy run against me when I was running for sheriff the second time. The Senate race was far less nasty than this congressional race.
7: Right.
20: To me, it's really surprising that somebody would not only put up a ton of their money, which it may be dark money, but that they would try to destroy the character and the family of another person only because they want a political office. And that's what I've run into in this congressional race. I have a candidate that's running against me in the Republican primary that has no shot of winning. We've redone polling. We're still, you know, clobbering him. But he has taken this opportunity to fuel fire with the media and then taken that. And he's actually gone out and not done anything to promote his own campaign, but just to tear me and my family down and all the good work that I've done over the last 8 years as a sheriff. But here's the thing, Joe, they never talk about the job that I did. They only talk about personal things, personal lies and attacks.
7: Yeah.
20: They don't talk about the job that I did. And what the people of Arizona want and Americans want, they're sick and tired of negative politics. They want candidates to focus on the issues and actually do what's right for Americans. So I think people are afraid, are sick and tired of it. But this is exactly why good people don't run. And it's also why Republicans are losing elections.
7: It's former Sheriff Mark Lynn, Pinal County, Arizona, running for District 5 Republican, great state of Arizona. What's interesting to me is that I'm seeing a lot of this in similar races, Mark. I think there's a so-called Republican that jumps in to water somebody like you down, to attack you, because the real motivation here is to have a Democrat get a seat that a Democrat didn't have before. Andy Biggs is the sitting representative in that seat, and he's done a good job. You are the obvious candidate, the obvious choice to take his place as he runs for governor of the state of Arizona. So, do you think there's anything to what I just said, that this could be, you said dark money quickly. Could this be a Democrat operation to let's water down Lamb and make him look as bad as possible? Maybe we grab that seat.
20: Absolutely. We're hearing from a lot of people that the opponent I have is probably a Democrat plant. We've heard from the White House and other places, too, that they're seeing this all across this country. President Trump has been winning. The people that he's been endorsing are winning their primaries, their elections. And now you start to see it here in Arizona. We're a late primary, and all of a sudden now we're getting attacked, and the attacks are actually coming worse from within the own party. And so we've gotten a lot of information that this is probably a Democrat plant. The dark money, I think outside of $30,000, every bit of $1.5 million I think that they've raised has been just a big chunk from the actual candidate. So you have to question where that money came from.
7: It's Sheriff Mark Lamb running for District 5. And again, if you're in District 5 and you guys listen to me every night, this is the guy for you. He is Trump endorsed, and you know the job that he's done as Pinal County Sheriff. Can you describe District 5? Is Pinal County in District 5? Is it a border county?
20: So Pinal County is part of District 5, so it's part of Maricopa County. So this could be Southeast Valley of the Phoenix area. It's going to be South Chandler, Gilbert, Queen Creek, Santan Valley, East Mesa, and Apache Junction is the district. It's a very strong red district. It's a great district, a lot of great middle class to low high income, very religious folks. This is a great district, and that's why it's consistently been one of the best districts in Arizona, and I'm honored to be able to run for this seat.
7: Are the people in Arizona ready for the border to be as secure as you and I want it to be? And I'm not asking a sort of a general question. I mean, specifically, as a purplish state, we're told, is that state done with illegal immigration coming in, causing mayhem, causing crime? Are they more in support with how you enforce the border as the Pinal County Sheriff? And those who are wondering, geographic, it's not a border county. It is, because you guys border the Indian Reservation, and the reservation borders the border, or straddles the border, right? So are they ready as a state, or actually that district, which is more important, are they ready for the border to be secure, really closed, and get back to having a good life, not worrying about who's coming across?
20: Well, they are. And to get to your point, this was released and the budget contains a lot of money that's going to go towards making sure that we continue to secure the border. President Trump has come in and done a really great job. The executive orders, this is the issue. We're working on executive orders, and those could go away overnight if we got the wrong administration back in there like we had with Biden. So we've got to make sure we get people that understand the border back to Washington. Now, you might be saying, if you're listening somewhere in the country, thinking, how's the border still the number one, it's still a top issue. We just did polling last week, which, by the way, shows we're really strong and winning by a large margin in this primary. But it also told us that the number one issue was still border and immigration. Number two was the economy, and number three was election integrity right here in this district. And so it is still one of the top issues, and Arizonans have an appetite, because we've seen it firsthand, of fixing this immigration problem and the border security problem long term. HR 2, they're trying to get that through right now. They did it a few years ago. Senate, surprise, surprise, didn't pick it up and run it through. Now we're doing it again. So let's hope that HR 2 gets through the House again onto the Senate. And let's hope the Senate actually does what's right for the American people.
7: It's Sheriff Mark Lamb. Go to is it americasheriff.com? Is it still up and running? Or is it Sheriff Lamb.com?
20: You can go to marklamb.us. All right, now okay. marklamb.us. And I would love any support you can get on this campaign. We're trying to close out this fundraising cycle this quarter by the end of the month. So if you want to donate a few bucks, doesn't matter where you're from in this country. The decisions and the votes that I make in Arizona will affect you just as much as if you live in Indiana or Michigan or any one of those states. You know, in this, where every vote from every congressman affects every state.
7: MarkLamb.us, MarkLamb.us. Go and support his candidacy. Well, when it comes to what you're running for, a lot of people can get lost in the noise. And there's a lot of noise. You're attacking you, your family, your value system, which is stupid. I've known you a long time. Your values are top notch. I don't understand why they're doing it, but they're doing it. And people have a very short attention span. Are you fearful that people will buy the narrative that they're trying to hang around your neck?
20: Well, sure. Look, I mean, there's going to be some people that are going to, I don't know, Republicans, we don't believe the fake media, but all of a sudden, if you write something about somebody who's a high profile, there's going to be a certain percentage of people. The majority of the people, like I said, are tired of this negative politics.
7: Right.
20: The majority of the people know these are lies. They have seen the body of my work. Like the scriptures say, by their fruits ye shall know them. Yes. I'm not Johnny come lately. I've been in this political field and I've been it on in a national level, and I've been fighting for border security. I've been fighting against COVID. I have taken a national stance on many issues, and this is what happens. You know, you get in the crosshairs of people that don't want you in Washington, D.C., but the fact that the paper is attacking me should tell every Republican I'm exactly who they want in Congress, because they clearly don't want me there. Look, what the voters want is somebody that's forged in the fire, who's proven themselves in the field of battle, showing that they are a proven conservative fighter, somebody who's authentic, and somebody who's going to actually go back to Washington, D.C., and fight for them and fight for God, family, freedom, and the Constitution. And that's why we have so much support. We're going to win this race. We're going to go into November. We're going to win the general election. And honestly, Washington, D.C., this is why they're trying so hard to keep a guy like myself out of there, is because they know that I represent the people.
7: MarkLamb.us, MarkLamb.us, it's Sheriff Mark Lamb, retired Pinal County, Arizona, running for District 5, Republican, great state of Arizona. Let me finish with this. I don't know how it works in Arizona. Here in Texas, you get one Republican, you get one Democrat. They run against each other in the general. In California, the top two.

0: Patriots in Washington to do it.
1: I know how much people in the sheriff's department loved working for you. I know Frank very well. I know a couple of other deputies in Pinal County as well, just from Live PD and from other stuff. I know that you did it right as the leader of the police. The reason I bring this up is policing in America really depends on what county, what city, what area, what state you're in. In Minnesota, in Minneapolis, they cut the budget and then complained that there wasn't enough law enforcement. In New York, you've got a police force, 50, 60,000 large, that don't want to work for Mamdani. I know the deputies wanted to work for you. If you had the button where you could fix policing and the relationship between those police work for and the job they're doing, how do you fix it? There's such a diversity in how police officers or sheriff deputies are treated in this country. I'd like to see it fixed. Can it be?
0: Well, first of all, if you try to fix it by throwing a blanket over nationally, each district, each area has its different problems. However, leadership and good leadership is consistent. What you need is, you don't need mayors and city councils telling police chiefs or sheriffs. Sheriffs, they can't tell us what to do anyway. I think this is the beauty of the office of sheriff, is that we at work for the people, not for some mayor, not for some city council. That's why you see the problems that you're seeing in Minneapolis or California. You have these local politicians that have determined that they want to create laws that make it impossible for local law enforcement to work with our federal partners.
1: Right.
0: And so what I would like to see on the whole is more law enforcement leadership with a backbone, with a set of, you know, with a pair to be able to go in and actually stand up for what's right and do the hard work that's necessary to protect our communities from the bad guys and, frankly, from government overreach as well.
1: How does a frontline police officer or sheriff's deputy or state police officer, how do they react when you've got somebody like Mamdani who says, I don't think people should be in Rikers Island. I think that people should be let out on no cash bail, says Alvin Bragg in New York. I mean, how do you even do the job knowing that you could die tonight on the job that you've decided to do, and City Hall doesn't have your back, the prosecutor doesn't have your back, the governor doesn't have your back? The morale's got to suck in places like that.
0: Well, it's kind of a lot like running for Congress when Congress has a 9% approval rating.
1: Right.
0: You know, you think, well, I got to go back there and work with all these other people. But the reality is, I'm still willing to go back because I have a love for this country. I love the love for freedom. I have a servant's heart, and I want to make sure that other people receive that good service. That's what you see in a lot of the law enforcement men and women who still go out and do their job. It's because they love this country and they want to protect those who they serve. Now, there are a lot of them that are just going to say, well, I'm just not going to do anything. I'm just going to sit here and respond to calls after the smoke is cleared, and we'll just pick up the pieces. And that's not good for society. But that starts when you get bad leadership on a government level, locally or statewide or even federally. And it's even worse when you get it within the agencies, and they just are so concerned about protecting their huge salaries that they don't actually go out and do the right job and protect their people. So yeah, this is a problem that we're seeing on industry wide, and the way we fix it is with real leadership. And I'm afraid that sometimes it's not always easy to find in this profession.
1: MarkLamb.us is the website. Let me show it to you. MarkLamb.us. He's running for U.S. Congress, District 5, Republican, great state of Arizona. And he's the man. I mean, I've known you a long time. You've always been the man I thought you were. Sometimes when you meet people that you really like, sometimes when you meet your heroes, they're not who they look to be. You are exactly who you appear to be. And I want you to be in Congress. I want you to make that happen. When it comes to, and again, I want to keep going back to policing, there's such a diversity. Are we seeing a migration from cops in Boston and New York going to Arizona, going to Texas, going to Florida, going and finding a job where they can't actually get the support that they deserve from either City Hall or the sheriff himself or herself or from the governor of the state? I gather that we're seeing some of that, Mark. Do you see that too?
0: You are seeing a migration. Here's the problem, though. Cities pay a lot. You know, you go to New California, and some of those agencies pay so much money that the change, the jump, is too big of a jump for a lot of these folks, and they just can't make it. But there are a lot of people. What's even more concerning, Joe, is there's a lot of them that are retiring. Guys who still have a good 10 years left in their career have decided to just hang it up because the leadership isn't right, or the leadership or the politicians in the city are not right. And that is even more concerning because all the guys who know how to do the job really well are walking away from it, whether they leave their state or retire.
1: Sheriff Mark Lamb, there's much more to that interview. We'll try to bring you the rest of it tonight on YouTube, joepags.com. Don't get mad at me. I've got

0: a certain amount of time on these segments on the radio show. We'll be right back after this. Keep it here.
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0: 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Glad to have you along for the ride. We've got a couple of parts of an interview with Brianna Morello. She outlines what the Chinese Communist Party is trying to do in Ohio. Plus, Tulsi Gabbard on the way out, what she had to say about the gain-of-function stuff in the Wuhan lab, and more. 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
3: Great radio stations across the land, along with Polo. CJ's in for Sam. It is the Joe Pags Show. Thanks a lot for stopping by. We appreciate you being here. Part one of my two-part interview with Brianna Morello at the bottom of the hour. Investigative journalist. She uncovers what's going on in Ohio when it comes to the Chinese Communist Party and Chinese business owners opening a business, claiming they're going to hire 1,200 people. They never did. I guess the jobs were fake or made up. It just never happened. They got all sorts of tax abatements because of that, then they got taken away. We also talk about the DNI, Tulsi Gabbard, who, in leaving the job, sort of left in a blaze of glory in that she released a bunch of stuff about what Fauci actually did, about the lies about the Wuhan lab and so on. All that's really, really a big deal. We talk a lot about this because Polo sent me the video, and I guess showing the video wouldn't really make much sense because you guys watching can't really hear it, but Joe Biden was so lost yesterday at that Obama library. Can we all agree, Polo, did you see what the Obama library looks like?
5: No.
3: Okay. CJ, have you seen it?
6: I have not.
3: I'm going to see if I can pull up a picture because...
5: I'm assuming there's books in there.
3: Well, I'm not talking about the inside, the outside. No. Have you seen the outside of the building?
5: Oh, you know what? I think I saw... The bee or whatever,
3: the Babylon bee,
5: making fun of it. And they're kind of like using a line from Star Wars when they're talking about the Death Star, trying to be funny.
3: I mean, I'm going to show it on screen. I want you guys to see it. I'll explain it to those who are listening. It is a rectangle that's straight up on its end. But when I looked at it, something jumped out at me. Like if you just quickly glance at it and look away. Polo, CJ, I want you to quickly glance at it, look away, and tell me what you think it looks like. Glance at it, then look away. CJ, did you glance at it, look away?
6: Yeah, but I don't know what it looks like.
5: Yeah.
3: If I say, what does that look like? You got nothing?
6: Yeah, sorry, I don't
3: Polo,
6: know.
3: Polo, anything?
5: Like a shape from the game Tetris? I don't know.
3: Looks like a big toe. It looks like a big toe.
5: Sorry.
3: Dude, are you kidding me? Of course it does. Yeah. That's the nail, the darker part to the upper left. And it looks just like a big toe. Come on, Polo.
5: What kind of toes are you looking at?
3: I don't know. CJ sees it. It looks like a big toenail, doesn't it?
6: Yeah, it does, yeah.
3: It's like, what was the movie, Stripes? Obama's the big toe.
5: Well, he may have been.
3: What were you going to say?
5: I'm gonna try to pull it up over here because when I'm looking at it, I'm only seeing like
3: part
5: of the toe. So
3: it looks like a big toe, with a nail and everything. So, did you see that? I guess Valerie Jarrett had to like thank the natives who we stole the land from or something before they dedicated it. What the hell are we doing, man? What exactly are we doing? And then Obama went up there and basically apologized for America and America. Our founders, we failed the founding documents or some crap. Who did this? Have you heard? There are rumors out there that the plumbers have gotten stiff. They haven't gotten paid for doing the plumbing in the building. That there are millions of dollars of outstanding bills. Now, if Trump has some sort of an argument with somebody who's a tradesman or somebody who's, you know, doing, you know, the plumbing or the sheetrock or whatever at a building, and he doesn't give them what they expected, well, that he should be fired and thrown in jail. Obama does, and he's just too cool. Paul, you looked at it now. It looks like a big toe, doesn't it?
5: I mean, I'm looking at it. I don't see it. I mean, unless if I'm thinking like it's an ingrown toe nail.
3: Could be an ingrown toenail. Like, I'll give you that.
5: Maybe, but that's not the first
3: thing. It's
5: clearly
3: a toe, is it not?
6: It does look like a toe to me.
3: Come on, dude. Just look. You glance at it, look away. It's a big toe. Bunch of people there yesterday all apologizing for America. The whole thing is just a sham. But the video that I'll do later on Instagram and on TikTok and elsewhere, probably on X as well, will be Joe Biden showing up. And you see Jill Biden's allegiance immediately. She goes with former President Obama instead of staying with her husband, former President Biden. And Biden walks up. He stops. He's looking for somebody out in the audience behind the plexiglass. And he's waving. Then he goes to the podium like he's going to speak. And he had no speaking role. And he takes off his glasses like he's ready to go. And then he puts them back on. And Jill's already gone. Jill's gone. Jill's over there with Barack. They're just hanging out. So, I mean, that's the mess that was the opening of the Obama Presidential Library. And I'm pretty sure that Michelle Obama complained about America, too. Barack and Michelle Obama are in the top 1%. They've got millions upon millions upon tens of millions of dollars. They own 3 or 4 mansions, all worth millions of dollars each. They now have this monstrosity of a presidential library. And instead of kissing the ground they were a walk-on for the incredible opportunities this land affords everybody, they complained about it. And everybody ignored old Joe. Old Joe is like an afterthought. Can you imagine had he still run for president and somehow if he would have won, if he were the president now? I mean, when I talked to Brianna Morello, she's got reports that the Robert Hur report, the special prosecutor that was looking into Joe Biden and the storing of the documents and admitting that he had the documents when he wrote the book. Remember, they're fighting to have this audio not released, and it's going to be released. The courts have already said, no, they're going to release it. Joe Biden was done, even in that. And there have been reports that he soiled himself several times as the president, including at the Vatican. Can you imagine if he would have won again, or if he would have run and we were told that he won again? Because I'm not sure that he ever won. It would have been an absolute mess. And worse of a mess than in his adult diapers. I'm here to tell you, it would have been a mess. But that, to me, looks like a big toe. That looks like a big toe. And then there's this dumb so-called controversy. By the way, stick around for Brianna at the end of the hour. The bottom of the hour, I should say. This stupid controversy out of Italy. I don't know if you guys saw this. And CJ, you saw because you sent it to me. Apparently, President Trump took a picture with Giorgia Meloni, the Prime Minister of Italy, and he said, I didn't want to, but she begged me for the picture. Something like that. That's what's being reported by CNN, so it could be fake news. Italian Foreign Minister cancels trip to U.S. over Trump's comments about Meloni, written by Jennifer Hansler, allegedly. Oh, and Barbara Lazzi-Nadeau. Because you need two people to write this one. U.S. President Donald Trump's comments to an Italian media outlet about the country's Prime Minister, Giorgia Meloni, has sparked a fresh diplomatic incident. Italian Foreign Minister Antonio Tajani announced Friday, today, that he was canceling a planned trip to the United States, where he was slated to meet with Secretary of State Marco Rubio. In response to Trump's reported remarks, Tajani called Trump's claims offensive, while Meloni said they were completely fabricated. It's the latest dip in the deteriorating relationship between the once close leaders and a further fracture between the U.S. and its European allies, coming after signs of repair at the G7 summit this week in France. In an interview with Italy's LA7 TV, Trump claimed Meloni had begged him for a photo at the summit. He obliged because he felt sorry for her, according to a dubbed Italian translation posted by the outlet. She begged me to take the picture with her. She wanted a picture with me so badly, I wouldn't have taken it, but I felt sorry for her, he said. Meloni refuted the comments in a sharply worded video posted on Friday morning this morning, saying they deserved an immediate response. Quote, Donald Trump's statements are completely fabricated. I'm frankly shocked. I don't know why the president of the United States behaves this way towards his own allies, and it's not the first time it's happened, she said in the video posted on X. Quote, I can only say that it's a shame he doesn't have the same determination with the enemies of the West, with the enemies of the United States, with leaderships with which he instead appears much more accommodating, she continued. Quote, but you must remember one thing. Italy and I never beg, Maloney said. Tajani was scheduled to come to the United States early next week and attend the Italy-U.S. Business, Investment, Science, and Innovation Forum in Miami, according to a statement from the State Department. Rubio was slated to meet with his Italian counterpart to advance U.S.-Italy bilateral cooperation on economic security and critical minerals. That forum was canceled later on Friday. CNN has reached out to the White House and the U.S. Department for U.S. State Department for comment in an interview with NBC News later Friday today. Trump redoubled his criticism of Maloney, saying, "I don't want her as a fan because she was not there, along with the NATO group, having to do with the Strait," a reference to a perceived lack of support during the Iran war. Listen, writers, you almost got it right. Perceived? They didn't support the United States with the operation in Iran. That's a fact. Just report facts. Don't give me your opinion. It's not perceived. It's true. They did not support the United States' move to make peace in the Middle East through strength. They just didn't. Back to the story. It's not the first spat between Trump and Maloney. Earlier this year, the right-wing Italian leader called Trump's criticisms of Pope Leo the 14th, over his opposition to the war against Iran unacceptable. Trump then criticized Maloney and Italy more broadly for what he said was a failure to sufficiently help support the U.S. in the conflict. Maloney has widely been regarded as Trump's staunchest Western European ally, although his relationship has been strained by her refusal to participate in the war with Iran. Since the start of Trump's second term, populist and conservative Maloney captured the attention of Trump and his advisors, and she was the only European leader to attend his second inauguration. The two have overlapped on issues such as strict immigration policies and national sovereignty. Trump has been known in the past to shower Maloney with strong personal praise, contrasting with his hostile approach to other European leaders. Okay, it was a slanted story from CNN. Could have been worse, but it was certainly slanted because Giorgia Meloni and the other leaders of countries in NATO and the other leaders of countries in the European Union did not step up when he asked them to. And yes, they have to step up when he asks them to. They have to. They're a free, or as free as they're going to be because they're run by a bunch of idiots. They're a free continent because the United States saved their lives in World War II. Nothing else matters. This country says jump, you say how high. That's just a fact. This country says jump, you say how high. And then you do it. Because you owe us 407,000 dead Americans fighting that war to make sure you still had a semblance of freedom and you weren't being run by either Nazi Germany or by Imperial Japan. Okay? You have no leg to stand on. So if he said you begged for a picture, you don't put out some I'm a badass video and about this, that, and the other. And also CNN claiming that she's a staunch, you know, supporter of immigration control. She's not. You've got Italy's being taken over by people from Northern Africa. Like it or not, that's the truth. So slanted story, yes. Is she butt hurt? Yes, she is. She going to be able to get over it? I think she will. 833-JOE-PAGS, 833-563-7247, or joepags.com. Scroll down, click on contact. It's a free speech Friday. Whatever's on your mind is going to be fair game. I'd like to hear from you. If I know something about it, we'll talk about it. If not, we will move on. Meantime, our great sponsor is Chapter. I decided to go with Chapter and endorse them and have them sponsor my show, and I'm very picky because I like what they're offering. Chapter is offering those who are on Medicare the opportunity to find out if they're on the right plan. And it's no cost to you. You get a hold of them. You have a 20-minute phone conversation, even less than 20 minutes on average. And you're going to find out if you have the right plan. There are thousands of plans nationwide. What Chapter does is goes through every single one. I mean, they're not going to leave any plan under a rock unturned. And if it's the right plan for you, they'll tell you. By the way, if you're on the right plan now, they're going to tell you you're on the right plan. What they look out for is that your doctors are where you need them. Your prescriptions, what actually matters to you. And again, if you're on the right plan already, they're going to say you're on the right plan, you're good. 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Everybody's situation is different. So go right now. 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Do it now. We're back after this.
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3: Great to have you. Thanks. I appreciate you stopping by. 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Going to be Jim in Connecticut. Hi, Jim.
12: Hi, Joe. How are you tonight?
3: I'm living the dream, man. Talk to me.
12: All right. Hey, well, this is an interesting thing with this whole Iran deal. There's, you know, from both on the right and left, there's a lot of things to agree on, and I'll make this quick. First of all, the Iranian government is a horrifying Stalinist state. They're awful. And that's just, that's a good starting point. I have a friend who grew up there, and he's long moved out elsewhere, and his family is now in a different country. But he has contacts there. And, you know, after those bombs started to fall, he said there were people in Iran being like, thank you, Uncle Trump. Like, that government is horrible.
3: Right.
12: And so, like, that's something we can all see. But I find myself, in sympathy and agreement with many on the right who were saying, this did not turn out so great. Now, I understand the arguments put forth, but, that terrible, the bombing of that school was awful. And, how this all shakes out is, I think it's a blunder.
3: I disagree. I don't think it's a blunder, but you seem to start out by saying that both sides should agree it's a horrible government. They should not be in place. And I got to tell you, because it sounds like you're probably more left than I am, which is fine. I don't dislike you because of that. But yeah. If you're more left than I am, you should be more upset at your own side, because the Democrats haven't shown any support whatsoever of getting rid of the theocracy. They haven't shown any support whatsoever of this government that wants to have the blood of Jews running in the streets. It would be a good thing to remove the theocracy, wouldn't it?
12: This is a very powerful point that you raise. And as I was talking to my friend, he said, what happens is, as you decimate that level of government, there's no shortage of extremist Shia from Iraq who are happy to come in and fill those shoes. There's almost a bottomless amount of radical Shia who are happy to, and they're in Tehran now with their guns, and overcoming that government is going to be, I think at the end of the day, you have to decide, it would take a ground invasion. And I'm certainly glad that the U.S. government hasn't done that.
3: Well, so I'm against that. If you listen to my program, you know that I'm not for a ground invasion. If anybody should go on the ground, it should be Israel, because they've got skin in the game.
12: Again,
3: we don't. Go ahead.
12: We agree. Right. Well, I would hate to see Israel do that too. But, and as far as I do disagree with your analogy that, like, oh, if the U.S. says jump, they should jump. I mean,
3: they should absolutely jump as high as we say. Without a doubt, Italy wouldn't exist. France wouldn't exist. No, absolutely.
12: Well,
3: it's only been 80 years, Jim. It's only been 80 years.
12: But that doesn't mean, I totally get that, but that doesn't mean that you can expect them to foolishly pursue this.
3: How is it foolish?
12: Now, as far as clearing...
3: You and I would have to agree. Hold on. See, there's a little bit of a delay, and I don't mean to talk over you, and this is a nice conversation. I want you to understand that it is not foolish unless you deem it foolish. I don't think it would be foolish for the UK and for Italy and for fill-in-the-blank, EU country, France, Spain, to say, listen, let us know what you're working on here, but because of what you've done for us and because we exist because of you and the blood that you let, we're going to back you on this. Unless Trump says, I'm the dictator of the world and I want to take over the globe, at that point you've got to say, no, I'm not going to do that. But there is no anti-Western culture, anti-values move that Trump was making on Iran. So everybody that we saved 80 years ago should have said, listen, we got your back. But instead they try to act like Bobby Badass. That bothers me.
12: We can agree to disagree on that, but let's hope that...
3: Why are we disagreeing?
12: Let's hope that the Gulf...
3: Just tell me why.
12: Well, I think that if those countries said yes, they'd be risking a lot. I mean, I think the reason we went in, as well as Trump said, Israel decided to attack. We simply had to.
3: So no, Trump didn't say that. Trump never said that. That is not true. Don't believe your newsman.
12: Okay, well,
3: don't believe the stop. Don't believe the leftist newsman that you're in.
12: You may have that.
3: You're
12: wrong.
3: You're not going to stop talking, and it's going to become a problem. You're not going to let me speak. It's going to become a problem, Jim. Trump never, ever, ever, never said Israel was going to do it, so we had to jump in. He never said that. Marco Rubio never said that either. CNN reported that. MSNBC or MS Now reported that. Those who hate Trump reported that. I don't understand what the countries that we protect in NATO and the EU countries, what do they have to lose to support us? Because you said that they were putting something at risk. What were they putting at risk if they supported us on this?
12: Well, we lost 13 guys.
3: And we shouldn't have. And I think that sucks. Right. I think that sucks. But what would they have lost? I'm not sure I understand. Are you assuming that they would have as well?
12: Well, if they were attacking with us.
3: Again, what exactly do they put on the line knowing what we've done for them and that they exist because of us? It was existential if we didn't jump in World War II. They would not exist. They owe us everything. They owe us their existence. You can't argue against that.
12: I may be... I may be misunderstanding your point. I'm assuming when you say they should jump, it like that they should have engaged in the attack.
3: No. All he asked them to do was go there and send their minesweeping ships, and they said no. All he said to Spain was, let us leave from your bases. They said no. He didn't say, come and do the war. But, Jim, the fact that they said no to everything, I hear the music. I got to run. I got to hit a break here. We've got another interview coming at the bottom of the hour. But don't get me wrong. They said no to everything and thought they had the right to say no. And I'm saying, you only exist because we allowed you to. 833-JOE-PAG, JOEPAG.com. Stay here.
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3: There is so much going on, and for the stuff that's going on, I can't do it myself. You know that I need a great investigative reporter. The best one that I know is Brianna Morello. 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Follow her everywhere on social media. She's always getting it done. Brianna, how are you? Good to see you.
16: Joe, it's always a pleasure to be with you, and thank you. What an honor to have a title like that.
3: Yeah, well, you're amazing. So the other day, you sent me a piece of video, or it was actually an ex post, and I played it on my show, where you're standing in the heartland of America talking about Chinese jobs that are fake jobs or something. I want to get into that in earnest, but a whole lot is happening today. It's almost like a Friday dump, news dump day. I want to start with what we now know to be true that you and I reported on when it happened. When Joe Biden sat down as president to give his testimony to Robert Hur, the guy, the special, you know, prosecutor, whomever, who said this guy really isn't fit mentally to be facing charges. He basically said you could charge him, but we're not, because of his capacity. And then he remained the president. They tried all they could to stop us from hearing that testimony. Are we going to hear it?
16: Well, it looks like we might actually hear it. A federal judge just blocked the former president's request to prevent the DOJ from releasing that redacted audio recording to the public. And it's all thanks to the good folks over at the Heritage Foundation, as well as Mike Howe, who challenged that. And it looks like they won. It was a Trump appointee who has now ruled in favor of we the people. And they say that the Biden regime is unlikely to succeed even on merits. They try to challenge this because they're trying to challenge it. And this is kind of their legal argument about the Privacy Act. They say that it apparently doesn't apply for that. She also added in her report, her ruling, I should say, that it's reasonable that said this is actually in the best interest of the public to hear this audio recording. Now, as your audience remembers, there was all these questions floating around when they released the transcript, like, they might have changed it up a little bit to make him sound a little bit better.
3: Right.
16: He was a lot of, you know.
3: Yeah.
16: So they did edit those out. And so now the people want to hear what it was actually on those tapes and want to hear the audio recordings. And you just mentioned Robert Hur pretty much came out and said, listen, he's not a well man for us to even be able to prosecute. And at the time when that was made, that statement was made, he was president of the United States.
3: Right.
16: And so as we call into question a lot of these pardons, I know today, especially with what we'll talk about next,
3: yes,
16: a lot of people are talking about the auto pen scandal still. No one's been prosecuted there. It's quite obvious that Joe Biden was not competent enough to even understand what was going on in all of this when he was giving away his signature through auto pen. Also, Joe, you know, I've spoken to several Secret Service agents over the last few years, and a lot of them feel emboldened now to reach out to me. One of them just recently, just a couple of days ago, actually, I was out, I was talking to him, and he goes, I was with Joe on a couple of different details, and Joe Biden was so out of it that he got lost in a room, and it wasn't a big room, it was a small room. This individual went on to say that he went to the bathroom in his pants, and they had to actually bring him into a separate changing room to change him right after.
3: Wow.
16: And then went on to say that they were actually drugging him as well. So it's quite obvious that Joe Biden was never well, was never fit to serve, but they just kept going and going and going because, well, they just wanted to have people behind the scenes running the show.
3: I don't want to go too far off the beaten path, but the fact that you said that he went to the bathroom in his pants, There was a rumor. I don't know if this is what the guy was talking to you about, if this was the same occasion, but there was a rumor that probably has a lot of truth to it, that when he was at the Vatican, he soiled himself as well, and they had to go through all sorts of machinations to hide that from the public. And the media, which you and I came up through the media, I'm 37 years in doing this, used to be a reporter, used to be a TV news anchor, you're an incredible independent reporter. We know that they were covering up for him, something that you and I would never do. If Donald Trump did that in his pants, I would have to report it. So would you. So is that the same occasion, or is there a different occasion that they're talking about him soiling himself?
16: This individual stated a different occasion. He was getting ready to meet with someone. And yeah, because I remember the incident you're talking about too. I believe there was also one where he was on stage. And for parents at home, if you know the look on your child's face when they go to the bathroom in their pants. And so a lot of my friends looked at that. And I thought it was funny at the time. I thought they were just over-exaggerating a little bit. But it seems to be true. And these are several Secret Service agents that have this same testimony. I mean, if you want to put them under oath, they would tell the American people just that. That's why it's so important for us to challenge all of this.
3: Yes.
16: Because they made it seem like once he got out of the White House, they suddenly found out that he had, I think, what was it, stage 4 cancer, and that it's rapidly spreading and that his days here are limited. They didn't just find out about this.
3: Right.
16: This has been ongoing forever. I mean, I remember he would disappeared on the weekend, and we never heard from where he was going on the weekend.
3: They would put a lid on it on, like, Thursday at 2 o'clock. You wouldn't see him again until Monday morning. So, I mean, the whole thing, obviously, it's all coming to light. But let's go back to Robert Herb. I just wondered if that was the same occasion, but it sounds like he did it. Mm-hmm. A few times, at least. But on the Robert Herb thing, what bothers me the most about that is the narrative that the White House pushed and Joe Biden pushed. Remember, he came out acting mad. Why did you bring up my dead son? Why the hell would he do that? And if you listen, if you read the transcript, you know Biden brought up his dead son. He brought up Bo Biden out of the blue. And then later, the whole narrative was we have to act like Robert Herr, this guy who we know is a right-leaning guy, allegedly. He brought it up to make him look bad. If Herr wanted to, he could have divulged everything that was wrong with Biden that day. Do you remember the lead up and how complicit the media was pretending like this guy, the special prosecutor, did something wrong?
16: Yeah, I mean, they were attacking him, and this is the problem with all of this, because if there wasn't any truth to what we're reporting and what we've been reporting since day one, we wouldn't have this legal challenge going on right now. The president, or the former president, as they call him, would be very foretelling, would just be like, hey, listen, this is the recording, take a listen for yourself, and you'll hear that we're telling the truth. They were never telling the truth, and the media didn't even care enough to ask these difficult questions. You know, I love it now as we sit back and watch as to what happened during those 4 years where the White House was occupied by we don't even know who.
3: Right.
16: And they all sit there and they all go, we didn't know. They lied to us. They lied to us. They didn't lie to you. If you're intelligent enough to simply ask some questions and say, hey, why is he walking around with instructions in his hand as to who to call with photos,
3: yes,
16: with names,
3: right,
16: or you have to give him pointers as to where to walk, all of that. If you would have asked those simple questions, you would have gotten the answers likely, or you should have at least reported it to the American people so those American people could have asked themselves. This isn't something that popped up overnight. He has lost it. He lost it years ago.
3: Yeah.
16: And unfortunately, there's a group of people who want to take advantage of him.
3: It is Brianna Morello. Go and check her out. Brianna Morello at Brianna Morello over on all the social media. Also go and check out independentnewsroom.com. She's amazing. This story that you uncovered about the Chinese in the heartland, we'll get to that in a second. But you just sprung this on me. I didn't even see this yet today. Tulsi Gabbard, who is the outgoing DNI, is now doing a Friday dump. And it turns out you were right, I was right, Rand Paul was right, we were all right about gain of function, about Fauci, about what they were hiding, about it coming from the Wuhan lab. If you don't mind, encapsulate for my viewers and my listeners, what did she drop today? Is it something you and I didn't know, or is it just verifying what we always knew?
16: It's verifying everything we've already known. And I've only gone through half of the documents so far. There's a lot more reading to do. But it just shows and highlights how aggressive they were behind the scenes, the intelligence community, to cover up what was actually happening. The main cover-up, though, was protecting Anthony Fauci. And so many Americans knew that he was bad. I know, sadly, so many Americans really celebrated him and thought that he was a good person. But these documents highlight the fact that the intelligence community used the mainstream media, used outlets like CNN and others to go out there and protect him. And the free speech platforms, by the way, like Rumble and others, are actually cited in the documents, but they're not cited in the way that that the Biden administration probably want them cited. They're actually citing sources of information that are getting out there about lab leaks, about the proteins that are created in these Chinese lab. And they're sending these emails back and forth with all of these links. Say, hey, look at this. Look at this. We got to figure out a way to suppress this information. When you dig through all of this, too, you see that there was two key outlets that were called out. I'm specifically going to focus right now on the New York Post. And I'm also going to focus on Steve Bannon because their names came up. And specifically what they were looking to do is they were looking to go over the information that these two were putting out there into the atmosphere, into the public sphere, I should say. Steve Bannon did an interview with a Chinese virologist who was going after and detailing everything that happened about the lab leak. And although Steve Bannon said, I don't think this was purposely released, it obviously was a leak. And they're sending that information back and forth, highlighting what Steve Bannon's working on. And they also were very kind of nervous about what the New York Post was reaching out to them about. It was the same exact type of story. It was exactly just the lab leak theory. And we remember, I remember, they tried to debunk that as if we were all a bunch of crazies, but obviously it's not. And they were very worried behind the scenes of that information getting out there. And it doesn't even end there. There's the information about potentially Anthony Fauci being charged with lying to Congress. There was an acting inspector general who's going back and forth. Tamara Johnson is going back and forth, and she's actually emailing the former DNI, Avril Haines, about all of this, and is saying, oh,

0: laptop story. Yes. And when he received his pardon on a federal level, he went state by state and told every state AG's office what they could charge him with, because he was somebody who went through it extensively, interviewed people who were in the Hunter Biden laptop, and he knows the crimes that were committed. So he tried calling up the state AGs, Republican state AGs, asking them to file charges, investigate him. Nobody bit. I mean, the reality of it is Republicans are spineless. We know that when the tables are turned, though, Democrats have no problem going after these people. In fact, earlier this week, yesterday, I believe it was, the Arizona AG was just forced to drop all the charges against those 17 individuals, including Rudy Giuliani, in regards to the fake electors that they cooked up. Yeah. Again, they tried hitting them on all fronts. They tried hitting them locally in that county, in Fulton County in Georgia. They also tried hitting these people in Arizona. They failed. But, I mean, this is years into all of this. People have spent an insane amount of money on all of this. Unfortunately, though, Democrats seem to have this political agenda. They have no problem all getting in line and going after people. Unfortunately, though, Republicans don't seem to do that when there are actual real crimes to chase after.
1: I mean, it's a great point. I mean, look at John Thune. He's the majority leader, and he looks at a camera, and he says, I can't get 50 votes on the Save America Act. You've got 53 members on your side. You can't get 50 votes. Then that's a failure of you. It's a failure of leadership. Brianna, I really do believe that the right in this country, not the conservative right, like Brandon Gill is a great example of the conservative right. Outgoing Chip Roy is a pretty good example of the conservative right. But people like John Cornyn and John Thune and certainly, you know, others like Mitch McConnell or Lisa Murkowski, these people are not really conservative. They will not do what Democrats do. So I love that you said that, because these people can go after on every state level, go after all of these people, Fauci on down, Hunter Biden on down. Look at Hunter Biden. Brandon, looks like he's running for office. He's showing up on podcasts everywhere as if he did nothing wrong. Did he forget that we all saw what was on his laptop? That's how nuts it is. Do you think they're going to ask you for an opinion that you might not want to give, because you're less of an opinion person? Off the air, you give me your opinion, but I wonder if you'll give it to me on the air. Do you think we'll ever see a Republican Party that circles the wagons as hard as the Democrat Party does to get the things done that we elected them to do? They always seem to fail us.
0: I think now is the time. The last year and a half was the time to do just that. I think we're on day 515 of this new administration.
1: Right.
0: And unfortunately, they haven't done anything. This would have been the time to do so. I don't want to be a total black pill, but if they didn't have the cojones to go out there and make the change now, Joe, I'm not so hopeful that they'll do this later on down the line. Also reported yesterday that DHS is not doing mass deportations. At the New York Times article regarding selling off a lot of those ICE detention facilities that they had purchased over these last few recent months, that they are in fact selling them or looking to hand them off to different agencies. So they're not looking to create beds to hold more illegals for mass deportation. So I think we're on the losing end of all of this. And I hate to be a black pill again, but when I asked DHS for comment on the New York Times report, they didn't deny it. They instead say that they're getting the worst of the worst, which means just the most violent criminal illegal aliens, not all of the criminal illegal aliens.
1: And it's not what we want. It's not what we voted for. It's BriannaMorello.com. You go to actually independentnewsroom.com. Follow Brianna everywhere. Her presence online is massive. Much more of that interview to come next hour on the Joe Pag Show. We're back after this.
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3: Glenn Beck, Buck Sexton, Sean Hannity, Jesse Kelly, and me, Clay Travis. 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
7: More with Brianna next hour. We will bring you both parts of that interview. There's a lot going on there. Can you imagine going to China and buying a bunch of land and saying, hey, I'm going to open some businesses. Give me some tax breaks. I'm going to hire 1,200 people. Then you don't. Then you start bringing a bunch of American workers like from McDonald's over to China and just have them open, you know, restaurants there with American food. Then you just lose them in the interior of the country. It would never happen. China wouldn't let it. I don't understand why we're so dumb that we think that it's okay to allow for this flow of immigration from China. Most of it illegal. And then you've got the Chinese citizenship tourism that's going on, where you have a pregnant Chinese woman come here. Doesn't speak a lick of English, doesn't care about this country at all, but has the baby here, suddenly the baby is American and has all sorts of benefits. Can you imagine doing that the other way around? You can't. I've been there. They follow you around. You can't do anything. You can't get away from the watchful eye of the CCP. And I'm not suggesting it's a better society than ours, but on one issue, without a doubt, smarter than we are when it comes to immigration, who's coming in and who's not. On that one issue, it's not even close. And Brianna's going to outline that as well. Did you know that Tulsi Gabbard did this this data dump and squarely put on the shoulders of the skinny little fragile shoulders of Anthony Fauci the fact that he was doing gain of function, the fact that he was lying about the COVID-19 virus where it started? Did you know that she dumped all that? I don't know how much coverage it's getting on the left media. But I will admit to you, unless I'm at the gym and I look up and I want to stare at it, but I tend to find one that I like better, the legacy media is allowing this to just go by the wayside. There should be hour-long, two-hour-long documentaries on exactly what happened to the American people and the world at large during COVID. They're not going to do that because they were complicit. They were pushing the shots. They had no idea what the adverse effects were. They were lying that ivermectin and hydroxychloroquine didn't work. They were lying about masking, and they were lying about Fauci. They let him say that he did not fund or finance with American taxpayer dollars gain of function at the Wuhan lab. When he did. Well, it was through a third party. Right. But you knew what they were going to do. And now, all of these emails, go read them. Go and check them out online. All these emails are there. All the documents are there. All the proof is there. I'm glad she's exposing that. More with Brianna next hour, bottom of next hour. Keep it here. Joe Pags coming back.
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14: NBC News Radio, I'm Jim Forbes. The remnants of Tropical Storm Arthur continue to dump heavy rain off the Gulf Coast, with heavy downpours set to appear across the southeast today. Forecasters are warning of flash flooding and rising rivers from Louisiana to the Carolinas, with torrential downpours at rates of 2 to 4 inches per hour. Hardest hit could be the southern portions of Mississippi and Alabama. A forecaster for AccuWeather warns that flood cycles in some parts of the region are slow to complete, meaning some rivers may not crest until next week. Get ready for more road closures and traffic delays Sunday in Manhattan as the region braces for another World Cup game day. Andrew Whitman has this story.
15: Norway plays Senegal Sunday night at 8 p.m. in the Meadowlands. That means Sunday will also be a gridlock alert day in New York City. Starting at 2 p.m., the streets around Penn Station will close to vehicles. It also means other street changes at 2, including changing all of 42nd Street to buses only. Expect other street and lane closures as well. Most restrictions won't end until 1 a.m. Sunday morning, 3 hours after the expected end of the game. In New York, I'm Andrew Whitman.
14: The Men's College World Series Final is set to get underway this weekend. North Carolina will face off with Oklahoma in the best-of-three series. Both teams got through the double elimination portion of the tournament without a loss. Game 1 will be played Saturday in Omaha. The Tar Heels are searching for their first-ever championship, while the Sooners are vying for their third, and the first since 1994. And the cost of repairs has many roads crumbling in Sacramento. Nearly half of the major roads in Sacramento are in poor condition due partly to skyrocketing construction costs. I'm Jim Forbes.
2: It appears ICE arrests are on the rise in the Chicago area. Immigration attorneys report a recent uptick of arrests at immigration court hearings, routine check-ins, and criminal courthouses. In some instances, those detained are individuals facing minor criminal charges or whose cases remain unresolved. Advocates say other arrests appear less predictable, but often involve immigrants who entered the United States through parole programs established during the Biden administration. Meanwhile, a U.S. Department of Homeland Security spokesperson says federal agents are focused on enforcing federal immigration law and removing individuals who pose public safety threats. New York Knicks fans are already thinking about next season. Natalie Migliori has more.
16: The celebrations are starting to come to an end, but the energy remains high in New York. Knicks fans are already hoping this championship team can bring another one home next season.
17: I ain't gonna lie, Knicks is going back to back. I ain't gonna lie, back to back chips we going again for next year. We on a run right now.
18: Yeah, I think they can go two-peat and make it a dynasty.
16: More than 2 million fans packed into the 1 mile route along the Canyon of Heroes, breaking ticker tape parade records. In New York, I'm Natalie Migliori.
2: Just days from our country's 250th birthday, some of the original documents that shaped our nation are going on display in South Florida. The Museum of Miami is just one of eight cities in the country to host the archives, including an engraving of the Declaration of Independence. Museum CEO Natalia Crujeras hopes visitors use the opportunity to reflect on our founding ideals.
19: These documents are not relics. They're reminders of the promises that this nation had.
2: The museum will be open daily from 11 a.m. to 5 p.m. through July 5th with free entry to the exhibit. This Sunday marks the official start of summer. Astronomers say the summer solstice will occur at 4:25 a.m. Eastern Sunday morning when the Earth's axis makes its northernmost tilt toward the sun. Rob Martier, NBC News Radio.
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11: 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From San Antonio, KTSA, News Talk 550. Glad to have you along for the ride, along with Polo. And CJ's in for Sam. It's good to have you on the Joe Pags Show. Hour number three. For some of you, it's hour number one. Either way, glad to have you along for the ride. Part two with Brianna Morello at the bottom of this hour. She's going to talk a lot about what's going on with the whole Fauci dump. And then we're going to get into the Chinese Communist Party taking over the heartland of America and so on. There's a lot to talk about there. Plus, we get into, did they stop the mass deportations of illegal aliens in this country? We've talked about it a lot. And you're a criminal if you come across the border illegally. That is a crime that makes you a criminal. I know I say it a lot, but some of you forget. It's 8 U.S.C. 1325. That's a misdemeanor. It's a crime. 8 U.S.C. 1326 is a felony if you're deported and you come back. That's a fact. So if you come across the border illegally, it's a crime. If you're here and you overstay your visa, that's a civil offense. It's still a problem, but it's not a crime on its face. We should change that, make it a crime too. But we were told, and it's happened a lot, you know, to the tune of over 3 million people, either self-deporting or deporting, you know, being deported by DHS, that they're all going back. Everybody who came here illegally under Biden's going back. We've never really gotten a good number as to how many people that is. But we were told that they were going back. And then, of course, the left always says, you just said the worst of the worst. Well, you do want to get rid of the worst of the worst, but you also want to get rid of anybody who decided to break the law to come here. Why give somebody the benefit of breaking the law and here's a slap on the wrist and you get to stay? I think that's a problem. So we're going to get into that with Brianna Morello because she says her reporting and a lot of the off-the-record stuff that she's getting from people at DHS, she says something's changed. And is it Mark Wayne Mullen that changed it? Is it something from on high that's giving him the order to change it? All that's very important because we have the right to know if we're getting what we voted for. I think by and large we are, or largely on the border we are, largely on immigration we are. But I mean, other than that, are we getting what we bargained for? Oh, is this a story? Do you think this is a story about the new plane? We'll take a look at the new Air Force One because there are some people saying Qatar or Qatar is not our friend. We should not be taking gifts from that country. I hear you. I do want to bring the story because the new Air Force One, I guess, is ready. And it's taken flight. It's a story a lot of people were watching when the president was offered this plane. I remember Laura Trump was here in town in Comal County, Texas, which is where I am. Just north of Bexar County, which is where San Antonio is. And when she was here, I did a reel or a short or a TikTok video with her. Where we were talking about the complaints coming in about him accepting this gift of a new Air Force One. And she said, hey, Donald Trump gets a good deal and he's going to get a plane for zero. He's okay with that. And what she said made sense. But a lot of people do have a problem with this. The new Air Force One is up and going. Do you have a problem that it came from Qatar or Qatar? I don't listen. If you had a gun to my head, please don't put a gun to my head. I would have to say, I don't think Qatar or Qatar is an ally of ours. In fact, they sometimes house the worst of the worst when it comes to terrorism in their country and help hide them. So I'm not so sure that they're friendly. But how do you turn down a $400 million plane? Now, initially people were saying, did they do something to it? Is it altered? Can they surveil the president now? Can there be something to possibly harm him on it? I'm sure all that's been taken care of, but here's the story from Fox News Digital. New Air Force One takes flight as Trump unveils revamped presidential aircraft. A refurbished Boeing 747-8i, donated by Qatar or Qatar, will serve as interim Air Force One. Brittany Miller is the person who wrote this over Fox News Digital. President Donald J. Trump on Friday, today, unveiled a newly refurbished presidential aircraft at Joint Base Andrews, touting its size, luxury, and updated red, white, and blue paint scheme as the Air Force One prepares the jet for service, or the Air Force prepares it. The Boeing 747-8i, donated by the government of Qatar and modified for presidential use, is expected to serve as an interim Air Force One while Boeing continues work on two delayed VC-25B replacement aircraft. Standing alongside Air Force One leaders and service members, Trump said the aircraft's most noticeable feature is its size. The biggest difference is the difference in size. It's like virtually double the size, Trump said. And here's a picture of it if you're watching, as posted by the Air Force. Reporters were later given a brief tour of the aircraft, which featured wood-paneled interior, gold-toned fixtures, and tan and gold seating throughout. Spacious cabins, large television screens, and polished metallic finishes gave the jet an upscale feel. Near the front of the aircraft, reporters viewed a private suite with lounge-style seating before passing a conference room, featuring a large table, a painting of the Washington Monument overlooking the reflecting pool, and a decorative bookcase surrounding a television screen. The aircraft's press cabin spans the width of the rear section of the jet and includes 24 seats arranged across three sections. Each seat is equipped with its own entertainment screen, and the cabin appears significantly larger than the press area aboard the current Air Force One fleet. The Air Force said the aircraft will soon begin commissioning flights, a final phase of testing before entering operational service. Quote, the safety and security of the commander-in-chief is our highest priority, Air Force Secretary Tony Mike said. Could be Mink, I'm not sure. From the beginning, we meticulously evaluated every requirement to accelerate delivery while maintaining the high standards expected of the presidential mission. Trump said he sought the aircraft after becoming frustrated with the delays on Boeing's Air Force One replacement program and growing comparisons between the aging U.S. presidential fleet and newer aircraft operated by foreign governments. Quote, I asked the Emir if we could use the brand new 747, Trump said, noting the aircraft had relatively few flight hours and describing the current presidential fleet as aging. Quote, our country has to be represented properly, he added. So there you go. Any problems with that? Of course, there are still people on the left complaining about it. He got a free plane. And he's able to, or we're able to, make sure that he'll be safe upon the plane. Did Qatar or Qatar need something in return? Well, the answer that we're getting publicly is no. And I believe him. I think they've done enough bad acting and enough helping out of bad guys that they probably owed us one. But as long as there are no strings attached, whatever. And it's not his, by the way. Those of you on the left think that it's his. It's not. If memory serves, when this story came out, I don't know, a year ago, whatever it was, if memory serves, what he said was it probably would end up at the presidential library. He's not going to use it as his personal jet, is what he said. As he's the president, as he needs an interim Air Force One, he will use it for that purpose, and either it will stay for the next president, or it would go to his presidential library, whatever. But I don't think you turn down a gift like that. As long as you can make sure it's safe for the commander-in-chief, I'm okay with that. When it comes to J.D. Vance not going to Switzerland, and when it comes to these negotiations not happening immediately as we thought they would, this story probably has something to do with it, and it's about how Lebanon and Israel are still going at it. It's not really even Lebanon. It's Hezbollah. Quote, all of Lebanon must burn, Israeli minister says after IDF reports four soldiers killed. I disagree with the minister. No, all of Lebanon shouldn't burn. There are a lot of Christians in Lebanon. There are a lot of people in Lebanon that have nothing to do with Hezbollah or the terrorism that's going on. Nothing. So no, I don't want all of Lebanon to burn. I think that's a dumb statement to make in the midst of what's going on in the Middle East. This is from Euronews.com. Israel's military said the soldiers were killed in combat when their tank was hit during an operation near Kfar Tebnit, I think. I don't know. Israel's national security minister said all of Lebanon must burn after the Israeli military reported that four of its soldiers had been killed in the south of the country on Thursday, yesterday. Quote, for every tear of an Israeli mother, 1,000 Lebanese mothers must weep. Itamar Ben-Gvir, something like that, wrote on a post on X. Israel's military said the soldiers were killed in combat when their tank was hit during an operation near Kfar Tebnit, as I already said. It is named one of the victims as 32-year-old Colonel Dorr. I don't know how to pronounce all this. The commander of the 52nd Battalion on the 401st Armored Brigade. Today, the Israeli Defense Forces, IDF, said an explosive drone impact in southern Lebanon had also severely injured a reserve officer, with four others sustaining light injuries. The IDF carried out strikes across southern Lebanon overnight, targeting what it said were Hezbollah operatives and infrastructure. 18 people have reportedly been killed in the strikes as of this morning. It comes just days after the U.S. and Iranian leaders signed an initial agreement aimed at ending the Iran war. Under the terms of the provisional deal, both sides and their allies are required to suspend all military activities, including in Lebanon. Quote, with all due respect to the Americans, Israel must make it clear that the entire world, that the blood of our sons and our security and our citizens is not are not forfeit, Ben-Gvir said in his post on Friday. Today, I mean, stop it. No, you're not going to blow Lebanon off the map. No, you're not going to kill everybody in Lebanon. No, you're not going to set all of Lebanon on fire. We're not okay with that. We certainly support Israel, its sovereignty, its right to exist, and where it is. But no, you don't. Four soldiers dying, tragic. It sucks. I hate it. You don't get to burn down the entire country. Now, get the bad guys who are doing it. You've got some of the best technology on the planet, Israel. Use it. You've got cooperation with us. Use it. Get the bad guys who are doing bad things. I mean, at the end of the day, it almost seems like sometimes, and this is not Israel as a whole or Israel at large, sometimes you've got people that say things they shouldn't say. People would say that about me sometimes or about you sometimes. But when you're the defense minister or something of Israel and you say you're going to obliterate the country next door, I think maybe you take a breath. Four soldiers were killed for no good reason. We're going to get the bad guys who did it. And that operation isn't going to stop no matter what the ceasefire is. They don't get to kill some of ours and then we don't get to respond. Maybe you say that. What's the headline again? All of Lebanon must burn. That's just not smart. And I wish that he would take a breath before posting something like that on X. Now, again, it could be, let me give him the benefit of the doubt for a second. It could be that you've got to be, we're going to kill you if you keep doing this. We're going to wipe you off the map if you keep doing this. We're going to annihilate you if you keep doing this. I mean, that's sometimes what these radical Islamic terrorist organizations need to hear for them to stop it. So maybe that's why he did that. And again, I'm for Israel beating Hezbollah. I'm for Israel beating Hamas. I'm for us beating Iran. So don't misconstrue anything I'm saying. When you come out and say all of Lebanon must burn, how many Christians are there in Lebanon? It used to be a majority Christian nation. How are the Christian neighborhoods doing today? Because a lot of them were pushed out, but we are told that they'll be let back in once it's over, which is good. But when you say all of Lebanon must burn, that means everybody, not just Hezbollah. Maybe you said all of Hezbollah must burn. I hear you. I'm with you. I agree. Got to be smart in these conflicts. That's all I'm saying. 833-JOE-PAGS. 833-563-7247. JoePags.com. I want to hear from you because this thing is tenuous. The ceasefire, the MOU, the whatever we're calling it, the preliminary deal before the deal, is tenuous. It's not necessarily going to happen unless everybody takes a breath. And that means Hezbollah. And yes, Hezbollah is being funded and financed by Iran. And Iran should tell them, hey, knock it off. We're trying to get a deal done here. And if they don't, then Hezbollah should be taken out strategically. Not the entire country is going to burn. I'm not for that. 833-JOE-PAGS, 833-563-7247, JoePags.com. 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

0: 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I definitely want to hear from you. Got to go to the phone lines. A lot of people want to be heard. Don't have a ton of time, but let's go to Rudy. Rudy, what's going on?
1: JP.
0: Rudy.
1: Hey, brother. Man, I seen some of that about Obama's library.
0: Yes.
1: They left that poor dude out there. Dude, Joe was lost, man. I go, what the? What's the name of that of the library?
0: I don't know. It's I think the Obama Presidential Library.
1: Well, what they need to do is rename it to "It's the Lie Berry." Love the show, brother.
0: See what you did, Rudy. He said, "Call it the Lie Berry." He didn't even say Brary. He said Berry. It's the Lie Berry. I think Rudy, good stuff, brother. We love hearing from you. Let me go to Tyrone in Oklahoma. Tyrone, where you been, my friend? Good to talk to you.
2: Well, I've been trying to call you. I had to go on the ground a little bit, but I thought I'd be very quick.
0: Okay.
2: It's funny how the left always says how bad the country is, yet they want to invite people over because how good the country is. And then the people that they invite over hate the country, want to change it to the country that they came from. That's why I'm so happy about the people that soccer. They love America.
0: Yes.
2: You know, and we had Cal on a thousand hills. The left wants to get rid of the Cal because of climate change. And when they come up here, the people from the soccer, where's the beef? This is barbecue? Why is all this meat? You know, that's kind of sound to me. And then that library is actually called the museum.
0: Oh.
2: And they basically have everything in digital, so I'm told. And then that little circles around the, it's digitaling, it's hypnotic, my eyes get messed up. But the main thing I want to talk about the, and you know, we're not supposed to believe in conspiracy theories, so the conspirators tell us. But anyway, isn't it strange that Tucker Carlson and Candace Owens blame the right for Charlie Kirk's death? When it seems funny that after he died, all of a sudden they're exposed to their anti-Semitism and that hatred. They weren't playing that tune when he was alive.
0: They weren't.
2: They were in his corner, his best friend. But isn't it strange they all projected the right did it? Usually they, you know how the left is, they project what they did. It seemed like it's more convenient because it's funny that after he changed the tune, after he was assassinated, they all come out. Where did they come from? You know, Charlie, Tucker, and Candace, it's all of a sudden they can all this bad stuff after he died. When he was alive, they were his best buddies.
0: They were.
2: That's all I had to say.
0: Tyrone, you're the best out of Oklahoma. We love hearing from you. You're absolutely right. I mean, Tucker Carlson spoke at his memorial. Tucker Carlson was one of the talk show hosts that was asked to go to the studio and fill in on the show after Charlie's death. Candace Owens got to meet with Erica Kirk. She refused to go to the memorial, though, because it would have been too dangerous for her. Something went on there that we are not privy to. I'd like to know what it is, but something went on. And I'd love to know who got to them or who paid them or who convinced them of something, because it doesn't make sense. Tyrone's right. When Charlie was alive, they didn't pull this stuff. Chris, Florida, what's up?
3: Hey, Joe, I enjoy your show.
0: Thank you
3: for having me on. Spent some time in the Middle East and active duty as military, some doing exercises with allied nations, most of the time in combat. Three things I came away with in dealing with a fundamentalist Islamic government that bases their whole governments, their whole rule of law, their whole social norms of how men and women will act in society on the Quran. There's no deals. The Quran says there'll be no deals with the infidels. So if they make a deal, the second thing is there's no trust. The Quran says they can propagate their faith by lying, and they will. They'll lie to get what they want out of it and then do what they want with the deal. And last but not least, there's no respect. They show up on the battlefield, and they've won. They'll tell everybody they've won, even though they tactically, operationally lost. If you don't match the veracity that they impose on you and exceed it, they'll declare victory All three of those things have historical precedence.
0: Chris, I got to hit it. You hear the music, we're up against a hard break. Kind of rough with the Bluetooth, but I got what you were laying down. Appreciate that out of Florida. Keep it here. Part two with Brianna, up next.
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0: Now, part two of Brianna Morello, we get into, with this investigative journalist, exactly what the CCP is doing. Why are they buying up land? Why are they having contracts with individual state governors and so on? Why is that okay when we could never do that over in China? Now, part two, Brianna explains it all and then some on the Joe Pag Show. If you don't mind, spell it out. It sounds like Chinese nationals are saying that there were a bunch of jobs, but there really weren't jobs, and they're buying up land in the heartland. I don't want to get it wrong. Just to start from the start and tell my audience exactly what it is that you investigated. And by the way, did you jump on a plane and fly into the middle of the field and hold the camera up and do the stand-up? I thought that was awesome. Fill us in. What is this story?
23: I did. I went to Ohio myself to get a look around as to what was really happening over there. I received a tip, and I started surveilling about, I don't know, back in April, just kind of looking to see if it was a legitimate tip. And it was. I mean, there's a Chinese company called SemCorp, and they make battery separators for EV cars. So this is obviously something that's obviously going to be very lucrative. They announced back in 2022 that they were going to set up shop in Ohio, and they said they were coming with 1,200 jobs, nearly 1,200 jobs, I should say. Governor DeWine in Ohio actually echoed that and put out a press release because he'd be so excited about all of this. But they are a Chinese company, meaning that the CCP controls them, because you can't operate as a company if you're not in an alliance with the CCP. So sadly, people hear that there's 1,200 jobs coming to this rural area, and they think, wow, we could really use that. It was going to generate about $77 million in income annually. This is obviously very big news for them. Unfortunately, though, things didn't seem to pan out. I mean, less than 2 years later, they were given a tax credit by the state of Ohio if they created those 1,200 jobs, and they didn't create those 1,200 jobs. So during my investigation, they actually dropped that tax credit. They lost it completely because they realized they don't even have nearly as many employees as they say that they do. But here's the catch. I contacted my federal sources, and they confirmed that they were actually getting visas. So they're bringing foreign employees, not all, but some foreign employees to work at this factory. And then those who live locally, they're getting jobs for like $19, $21 an hour. But they're really the well-paying jobs require you to speak Mandarin. And so that's the real key point
0: in
23: all
0: of this. I'm sorry. These are jobs in Ohio. They promised to hire 1,200 people, which made it sound like they would be from Ohio or at least from the United States. They're importing jobs, and you've got to speak Mandarin?
23: You've got to speak Mandarin if you want a good-paying job, unless you want to make like $19, $21 an hour. That's according to their own Indeed job postings that's up right now. And here's the other catch, too. You know, while I was kind of tailing them a little bit and following around, I noticed that they were actually picking up employees from the airport and bringing them to their factory. Now, their factory actually has a house on site, but so some people, and I actually had to slam my brakes because the van that was coming from the factory and was trying to loop around to their back part almost like ran into us because they were driving around like maniacs. And then we were on a public street, by the way. But if they didn't have the housing, they actually brought them over to a local motel. And so I took the pictures. If you go to independentnewsroom.com, that's independentnewsroom.com, you can see the pictures yourself. Again, there are some Americans, it seems like, who are working for this company, but the bulk of the ones that we were following were the ones who appear to be foreign. Yeah, so the problem is when we follow them around, Joe, I followed them into the buffet, the Chinese buffet that was nearby and other places, and it was quite obvious that these are people who are just here temporarily. They're not here full time, but they are working at this factory, and they are taking the best jobs at this factory. So while these people continue to come into our country, I'm talking about the Chinese, and say, we're going to bring a factory to a rural area in Ohio. Just shut up and be happy that we're bringing this to you. The reality of it is they do this to silence their potential opposition, anyone who wants to speak out in the community about about this. And obviously, 1,200 jobs is very hard to argue against when you're in a very small town. So Republicans need to realize that they're getting used, that they're sitting here and they're pretending like they're coming to the community to help and to bring jobs, when in fact, they're doing the complete opposite. They're not trying to bring jobs to your community. They're just trying to set up shop for God knows what that they're planning on doing before. But again, this isn't a Chinese company, like a private business like we operate here in the United States. This is a company that's obligated to report straight to the CCP. So we have communists right now set up shop in the middle of Sydney, Ohio.
0: Every single company that is a Chinese-based company has to report to the CCP. It's not that they feel like it. It's not a couple of them. They all have to. It's part of the law there. I don't know why we would allow any communist Chinese company to come here and run shop anyway. I cannot go to China right now, and I'm showing Brianna Amarillo's website right now, independentnewsroom.com, independentnewsroom.com, exclusive. Promised jobs are gifted to foreigners as Chinese battery company faces scrutiny. Go and check out that website. She gets very in-depth on all these stories. Incredible independent journalist that she really does incredible deep dives into stories that you won't find anywhere else. What bothers me is I've been to China, adopted my daughter Gia from China. I cannot open shop there. I can't do anything there. I was followed around by somebody from the government the entire 15 days I was there. And when I came back, I finally had my freedom back. We do not, it's not reciprocal whatsoever. And let's go back to the weak-kneed and weak-spined Republicans again. All they have to do is say, you cannot have, because they've got the House, they've got the Senate, they've got the presidency, they've got everything. They've got the Supreme Court. Pass a law, do something, executive order, no more communist Chinese party companies in this country, no more allowing Chinese nationals to buy land in this country. I mean, Brianna, why can't we get there? Have you talked to anybody in the Senate or in the House? Is anybody serious about stopping them buying this property? And not just the property that you're talking about and opening businesses that you're talking about. They're buying a property next to military installations and next to military bases. Anybody have anything to say about this in Washington?
23: I haven't heard from anyone. And the problem, too, with all of this is I released this report earlier in the week, and it's been crooked since from Republicans who welcome them with open arms to their communities. And again, I mean, obviously, this is a national security issue because they're setting up shop and no one's going to look into any of this to see what's actually happening at these facilities. And like you just said, Joe, perfectly, they would never allow you to open a business on their land.
0: Never.
23: And to purchase up land on their land. So all of this is a one-way street. Unfortunately, I mean, if you remember, the president just recently came back from a trip to China. And it was very unfortunate to hear him say, oh, well, he wants now 500,000 Chinese students here on U.S. soil. Well, these are individuals who are obviously spies for the Chinese government. We know they brought bioweapons into our country.
0: Yes.
23: They're trying to destroy our agriculture through parasites and other ways of doing that. We know that they're obviously stealing our intellectual property. We also know they're using vapes, Chinese vapes, to kill off our young people. But we don't know what the components of those vapes are, but they're still pushing them and sending them in illegally into the United States. There's so many layers to this warfare that's going on right now. Unfortunately, though, the White House really celebrating the idea of bringing in 500,000 more of these Chinese students to go to our schools, to go to our universities, knowing they're just stealing from us, knowing they're just robbing us. And let's just be honest, folks at home right now, these are young people. These are people who are physically capable of possibly being military trained and being able to attack us. We've allowed them to set up shop all across our country. It's only a matter of time before something bad happens, potentially.
0: And by the way, there are so many tentacles to what the Chinese Communist Party is trying to do. You mentioned Chinese buffets, and it sounds kind of funny, but it's not. If you go there, there is a cycle of brand new people coming from China who don't even speak a lick of English, saying that their name is Michelle on their name tag, and it's not. It's something different, and they don't have any idea what you're saying. And from what I gathered from some of them, because I tried to talk to some of them, there are 15, 20 people living in one house, in one apartment. They're just trucking them in. And once they go to this Chinese restaurant, they're established, and they send them out into the public, and then another, you know, group comes in. And even more than that, you get the Chinese citizenship tourism that's happening. They're sending in a bunch of women who are pregnant, have the baby here because the 14th Amendment is being misunderstood. They get American citizenship, go back to China, raise them as a communist Chinese party person, and then have them come back here with all the benefits of being an American citizen. Is nothing happening in our government to stop any of what I just said? Because what I just said is verifiably true.
23: Yeah, and they know it's true. I mean, we're constantly getting the letters from the press releases from the FBI saying that they caught this CCP spy trying to smuggle something into our country, a bioweapon or something. And it's like, how many more times do we need to keep saying this? Unfortunately, Joe, I think, you know, Dan Bongino, when he was over at the FBI, he understood the Chinese threat. I know Cash Patel does as well as the FBI director. But unfortunately, I think we have people in the White House who think that this is all just a business opportunity, and that's just how they see it. We could do business with the Chinese. We need to realize something. We need to realize it quick. As the president welcomes in a $400 million airplane from Qatar today, we need to realize these people, whether it's the Chinese, whether it's Qatar, whether it's the Saudis, they all want us dead. They don't want us to be a functioning society. They want to be the number one country controlling everything. They are a quest for full power. And unfortunately, sometimes people think that's a fear-mongering thing, but it's not. All you have to do is look at what they're doing. They're killing us slowly. They're taking over our pharmaceutical industry. Yes. By the way, the Chinese, I believe they run about 70% of the pharmaceuticals that come here. We are literally relying on people that want us dead, and so many people don't understand that threat.
0: It is BriannaMorello.com or go to IndependentNewsroom.com. Go follow her on all the social media. Does great investigative journalism better than anybody. Let me finish with this, and I want to circle back to where you were earlier. When it comes to the DHS, and when it comes to Mark Wayne Mullen, who I like a lot, when it comes to what the president and this administration are saying about immigration, I know that this president, and I like him a lot. I think he's great. I voted for him 3 times. But I know that he cares about the press he's getting. I know he cares about the negative press that he's getting. And there's a lot of negative press out of Delaney Hall in Newark. There's a lot of bad press out of right not far from where I sit in Dilley, Texas. There's a lot of bad press coming out because people on the left like Joaquin Castro and the nut jobs in Newark, New Jersey are all making the press look like ICE is bad and they're just making people suffer. Nobody's getting any food and the conditions are disgusting. And now it sounds like they're starting to shutter these places. We no longer hear about alligator Alcatraz in Florida. Mm-hmm. So the mass deportation, just finish on that. Do you think that there's some order from on high that says, stop the idea of mass deportation. Just go and get the people that have committed other crimes while they've been here.
23: I think it's a PR nightmare for them. I never thought when we asked for mass deportation that this was going to be sexy, Joe. I knew that this was going to be really, really bad, a PR nightmare. But you just have to keep pushing the information out there because the people voted for this. So it's always going to be something you had to combat publicly. When you talk about Alligator Alcaraz, by the way, they are actually shutting that down as well, plus 7 others.
0: And nobody's saying anything about it because that was the big highlight. DeSantis was like, screw you. We're going to have it here. And you had, Kristi Noem when she wasn't, taking video of herself in commercials saying, screw you. We're going to get the worst of the worst of this. We're going to use it. It's a good facility. It's a great facility. They're going to quietly shut it down and nobody's talking about it. And maybe when election time happens, and maybe you'll opine on this, in the midterms, they're going to say, we shut down Alligator Alcatraz. We made them stop deporting the abuelas and the abuelos. We stopped, them separating families. They're bad. We're good. Doesn't the Republican Party or the Republican apparatus at large, Brandon, do they not understand that they have to fight fire with fire?

0: on my show since he got the job. I have texted with him. But let me just ask you a question that I think is a pretty innocent question. Isn't he just doing what they're telling him to do? Like, I don't see President Trump saying, Mark Wayne, if you want to stop mass deportations, have at it. I think somebody from on high must be instructing him, no?
1: Yeah, there is somebody instructing him, but I can tell you that not everyone in the administration is very happy about this.
0: Okay.
1: I know because they've spoken to me, through the back channels.
0: Yes.
1: And they're not happy with what's happening right now. They do think the president is being misled by certain key people who do believe that carrying out these ICE deportations is not something that's widely popular. But again, I remind you that the people who are most outrageous outside of the New Jersey facility and others, these are the individuals who are literally being shipped around the country to protest outside of ICE facilities. And they're aggressive and they're intentionally provoking law enforcement there to get rowdy, to get nasty with them so that they have something that they could use as a PR nightmare. You can't fall for the bait there. What we should be doing is we should be scanning all of their faces. We have the biometrics ways of doing this and showing, hey, look, this person was here. This person was in Minnesota. This person was in New Jersey. Same person. Why are they able to get out here and protest every single day?
0: Right.
1: Who's paying for their airfare? This is quite strange. I mean, obviously, we know what this is. Unfortunately, though, there's not a lot happening behind the scenes.
0: What bothers me about it, and I'll finish with this, is that you're out there reporting your face off. And everybody, we got other people out there that are great independent reporters that are reporting the truth, and they're highlighting all of it. We know what SimCorp looks like it's doing. I mean, your reporting should at least be investigated by the FBI or somebody. We know that these are paid protesters. They don't even know why they're in Delaney Hall. We know that they're not peaceable protests, which is only protected in the First Amendment, not some violent, loud, annoying, lighting fires and throwing wood in the streets protest, and nothing's happening. So, long question short, are you hearing from anybody off the air, off the record, don't worry, we're taking down Antifa. Don't worry, we're going to make sure we get these bad guys out of here that came in during the Biden administration. Don't worry, Trendy Aragua's almost out of here. Watch, you'll see the investigation are going to show fruit. Because right now, we're all saying a lot, and we're all highlighting a lot, and every 3 hours a day, every day, I'm trying to make sure people understand a lot, but the government has to take action, and so far, it just hasn't. Are you hearing that they're going to?
1: Yeah, I'm not hearing much. And when we do see something that happens, it's usually low hanging fruit, like going after Gavin Newsom right now.
0: Yeah.
1: Was obviously big during the week. And I did speak to a source who's close to the investigation who gave me some of the details that I put out on X as well. It's what you've heard from a lot of people so far, that it's related to his wife's taxes and whistleblowers from inside of his administration. So like that sounds great, but it's not the people who tried their very best to throw their political enemies in prison. And those are the ones that we're focused on. The people who are part of the Biden-Obama regime. We need them held accountable. Unfortunately, though, Joe, I hate to be a black pill because I've always tried to be positive about this, but I really just don't see anything positive happening right now within this administration. And if you were to ask me to pick out my top three things that I love that this administration has done so far, it would have to obviously be the J6 pardons.
0: Right.
1: But all of a sudden, I pulled back on that settlement agreement. So I don't really have much else.
0: No, well, I'm with you. And when Tulsi Gabbard exposed Obama for being the person who changed the narrative on the Russia collusion thing, I mean, nobody's been arrested. All these people that were in that meeting, Obama may get presidential immunity, maybe executive immunity, whatever. But everybody else in that meeting is complicit and they should all be facing charges, period, end of story. And it's just not happening. And that bothers people like you and people like me because and those who watch and listen to what we do, because they really believe that Trump would come in after 4 years of being persecuted and clean house, and it just hasn't happened yet. He still has time. Hopefully he'll do it. Brianna, thanks for making time today. Go right now to independentnewsroom.com and follow everything she does. Go follow her on X. She's posting all sorts of incredible investigative journalism every day. I appreciate you, my friend. Thank you.
1: Thank you, my friend. I appreciate it.
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5: 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You're just

0: This is Lee Habib, and this is Our American Stories, the show where America is the star and the American people, coming to you from where the West begins in Fort Worth, Texas. Up next, a story from a regular contributor of ours, one I met a few years ago at a class I taught on storytelling at Hillsdale College, Shiloh Carosa McCall. Here she is to share the story of how she fell in love with her husband, among other things. Take it away, Shiloh.
1: Do you ever look at someone else's life story and think, wow, what an exciting, adventurous life. I wish mine had that much dramatic value. Maybe most people don't think that way, but writers often do. And I'm a writer. So, naturally, I wanted my love story to be as epic as possible. The thing is, it didn't start out epic. It started out on eHarmony. And the other thing is, epic usually involves some level of uncomfortable. I think I knew that early on as Austin and I started talking. He'd reached out first. I saw he was an Air Force officer, so he couldn't be that dangerous. Our conversations flowed smoothly, we had good chemistry, our beliefs lined up. We even called each other's mentors to get the background check before flying out to visit. Everything checked out. But it was almost too easy. Too smooth. Where would the real test come? See, I'd learned from previous relationships that until you go through something hard together, a guy could be gaslighting you into thinking he's someone he isn't. But pretending gets hard when life gets hard. That's why, 4 months into our long-distance relationship, I distinctly said to my mom, I don't think I could ever be sure of a man unless he walked through something really hard with me. Well, God heard that. And then the pain started. First, a gnawing in my right thigh. Then burning that came and went. Then burning that never left. Then muscle spasms that started any time I moved my leg the wrong way. By the end of May, I was on crutches, unable to walk, and unable to even sit or lie peacefully because of debilitating, seizing hip and leg pain unlike anything I had ever experienced. The diagnosis process itself was months long, and for some time I was even on the watch for debilitating bone disease, cancer, and multiple sclerosis. An MRI eventually revealed a labral tear, an injury common in runners, but one that surgeons hesitate to operate on because they want you to do every imaginable therapy first. The wait list to even see a surgeon was over 2 months. So my whole summer was effectively canceled, and so are my plans of being a fun, spunky, adventurous girlfriend. I could no longer travel to visit Austin. So he came to me. He washed my feet because I couldn't. He put my shoes on because I couldn't. He handed me my crutches every time I tried to get up. He wheeled me around the neighborhood in my wheelchair so I could see nature and the neighbors I'd grown up with. He helped me in and out of cars and off of couches. He carried me out of Lake Michigan when I couldn't stand in the waves. He paused movies so I could just cry when the pain got so intense I couldn't focus on the film. I still hadn't healed by the time he proposed. By this time, I had lost over 10 pounds from muscle atrophy and depression. My clothes barely fit. Finding a wedding dress that hid the boniness in my chest and arms was a real challenge. Lots of brides plan to lose weight before their big day. But my weight loss wasn't planned, and it wasn't wanted. We knew Austin was going to deploy to the Middle East in 4 months, and if we got married beforehand, I might not be healed. We both knew I needed the surgery if I was ever going to have a normal life again, but neither of us knew at the time he proposed how long that would take and what my new normal would even look like. And he still wanted to marry me. At my most unlovable. At my most vulnerable. at my least physically capable, in a state of depression. And he loved me. Little did we know that a 50-person long wait list would open up just in time for me to get that surgery, just in time for my insurance to cover it, and just in time for me to heal enough to walk down that aisle. Yes, that all happened, and it was, in the surgeon's own words, a miracle. But Austin didn't count on it. He didn't care if I used crutches to get down that aisle. We were going to get married before he deployed. I hated the journey I'd been on over the past year. I hated that I couldn't exercise. I hated that I'd slipped into depression. I hated that I couldn't be fun and helpful for the man I loved. I hated that my biggest concern on my wedding day would be, can I get through this day without excruciating pain? But here's what I love. The man who walked through it with me. And the God who gave him to me. But most of all, the picture this gave me of Jesus' love. See, as a Christian, I was used to hearing how Jesus came for me at my most unlovable, and my most helpless. But I hadn't seen that play out in a human relationship. Ergo, I couldn't fully appreciate that reality. I do now. Austin had no guarantee of what a life with me would look like. But his loyalty, no matter what came, proved he was the kind of man I could trust. The kind of man you keep when you find him. Was it epic, the journey I took to realize this? Probably not, but you be the judge.
0: And a special thanks to Shiloh Carosa McCall for telling her love story. 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

0: This is Our American Stories. Pistol Pete Maravich is widely regarded as one of the greatest players in basketball history. Also one of my personal hoops heroes. Maravich starred in college with the LSU Tigers while playing for his father, head coach Press Maravich. With 3,667 points, and he averaged 44.2 points per game. All of his accomplishments were achieved before the adoption of the three-point shot and the shot clock. And despite being able to play varsity as a freshman under the NCAA rules. That's crazy. Maravich played 10 years in the NBA and is considered by many to be the best ball handler of all time. Just days before his death, on January 8, 1988, the 40-year-old Pistol Pete spoke to guests who gathered near the poolside of Jimmy Walker's house, an NBA All-Star. We'd like to thank Vision Video for giving us special access to this rare bonus footage you are about to hear from their fantastic, uplifting movie, The Pistol, The Birth of a Legend. It's rated G. Here's Pete Maravich looking back on his life just days before his death.
1: I grew up in Clemson, South Carolina, and when I was 4 years old, the only thing I ever knew was basketball. By the time I was 5 years old, I was already playing organized basketball. My parents baited me into the game. They never forced me in. When I was 7 years old, my dad came to me and he says, Pete, he says, I don't have any money to send you to college. You're going to have to get a scholarship. And if you get a scholarship, they'll pay your way. I only make $2,900 a year, and that's just not going to pay your way by the time you get there. And if you're good enough, Pete, you might even make it to the pro basketball. That's where the greatest players play. And there's so few. And if you get there, you might play on a team that wins a world championship. And you'll get a big diamond ring, Pete, so big and has on there world champions, and you'll be declared as the rest of the team one of the greatest at that particular time. Not only that, Pete, you'll be able to make money. They'll pay you for doing it. They'll pay you for playing something that you enjoy doing. Well, from that day, I decided to commit my life totally to basketball. I was dedicated, possessed, and obsessed by it. I was so dedicated to it, I'll tell you some of the things I used to do. We lived 2.5 miles outside of town in Clemson, South Carolina. And I used to get the basketball and I'd dribble in all the way. I would not accept a ride. I would dribble in with my right hand and dribble back home with my left hand 5 miles a day to the gym where I'd play 8 to 10 hours a day. When I finally got a bicycle when I was about 11 years old, 10, 11 years old, I learned to dribble the basketball on my bicycle all the way in. It made it a lot easier to get into town, too, and I got there quicker. And I dribbled the ball by riding the bicycle. It got so bizarre that my dad came to me one day and he says, Pete, come on, get your basketball and let's go in the car. I said, where are we going? He says, I'll tell you when we get there. He went over there and he went on this specific highway and there weren't many cars there. And he said, now look, I want you to get in the back seat, stick yourself out that back window there, and you start dribbling the ball. I'm going to drive at various speeds. I want to see if you can really control this thing. And so I did that, and he'd go 5, 10, 15 miles an hour and 20 miles an hour. And of course, if you realize when you're trying to dribble a basketball out of a car or on a bicycle, you got to throw it way out in front because he's going, and it's coming back. It really comes back quick. Along with a lot of rocks. And to see the faces on the people that just happened to be driving by was something in itself. It really was. I used to take the basketball to bed with me. I slept with the basketball until I was about 13 years old. I would get in bed and I'd lay in the bed for 1 hour before I ever went to sleep and I would repeat three things. Fingertip control, backspin, follow through. Fingertip control, backspin, follow through as I released it laying down. I was completely possessed by the game. I used to go around my house blindfolded, dribbling the ball, because I knew where everything was. Of course, to the dismay of my mother, sometimes I didn't, and I knew how to dribble the ball very fast out of the house. I used to get the basketball, and I would dribble out in thunderstorms, lightning, everything else. You couldn't even see. I used to sneak out my back window. I'd go to this little spot where there was a mud hole. It was kind of a real hard mud, and I'd start dribbling the ball as the mud and everything splashed up on me and literally scared to death because of the thunder and lightning because I felt like if I could dribble in that mud and that water and everything else, control it, I could certainly do it on a court when somebody was guarding me. See, I was so committed to the game of basketball. In fact, from the time I was 5 years old to I was 17 years old, I played over 20,000 hours of basketball. In the March Reader's Digest, they had a story in there about television and how it affects young people's minds or any person. It wasn't for or against television, it just says how it affects one's mind. And it said that the average person by the time he's 20 years old sees 20,000 hours of television. And I kind of paralleled that with my life. 20,000 hours of people watching television. I spent 20,000 hours of hard sweat playing the game of basketball. When I was 12 years old, it was my first time I ever played in a regular game for junior varsity. I made the junior varsity when I was 12, and at 13, I started on my high school team and played 5 years of high school basketball. I was 4'9½", and at that time, at 12, a reporter came up to me after the game, and I used to shoot the basketball from down here because I was too weak to shoot it from up here. And so I used to take the ball and take it and release it like this. And this reporter saw me, and he says, "Well, it looks like this guy is drawing a pistol." And he wrote that up, and that name has stuck ever since. I just threw that in. I know that doesn't interest you at all, but I just wanted to say that. But he asked me after the game. He came up and interviewed me. That was my first interview I ever had, and I wish it had been my last. But he said, "What are you going to do when you grow up, Pistol Pete?" And I said, "Well, I'm going to play pro basketball. I'm going to be on a team that wins a world championship, get a diamond ring, and make $1 million. And he literally fell off his chair with laughter. And I said, "What are you laughing about?" He says, $1 million? They don't make that kind of money." This was in the 50s, and that he was right. But I just felt like at some point in my life I would. My early church life was absolutely probably zero. I was not raised in a Christian home. I was raised in a church home. I was raised with telling Pete, "You got to go to church. It's good to go to church. You need church." But when I got into church, I didn't ever hear anything. I never heard who Jesus Christ was when I was young because I didn't want to hear. See, I would sit in there and literally count ticks in my head, 1, 2, 3, up to a minute, and that would go for an hour until I got out of there. I felt that if I was in this church for an hour, somebody in Philadelphia, L.A., Boston, or New York was playing basketball, and when it came down to get that scholarship, I would not get it. See? And I progressed on into my teenage years. When I was 14 years old, it was the first time I ever had my first taste of alcohol. I had a beer at 14 years of age on the steps of the Methodist Church in Clemson, South Carolina. And I liked it. I really did like it. I liked it a lot. And for something I can tell you young people here tonight, it's this. Don't ever take that first drink, and don't ever take that first drug, because it'll never be your last, and it'll lead to destruction. Because that's literally what almost happened in my own life. 98% of all people in jails today started with that first drink. 85% of over 500,000 people in correctional institutions today committed their crimes while under the influence of a mind-altering substance, drugs or alcohol. And all of a sudden, this tremendous commitment that I had and everything else kind of went down the drain. I didn't have it anymore, and I'd played so much up until that time when I was 14, 15, going on to 16, 17. But all of a sudden, I had time on the weekends to do other things. I saw the opposite sex for the first time in my life. You see, I was completely obsessed with basketball. I didn't do whatever other people did. My God was basketball. Their God was sex, alcohol, and whatever else. But I didn't see any of that until I was 14, and then my eyes opened up. And I enjoyed it, and I started getting into it. And then that toehold became a foothold, and the foothold became a stronghold, and that stronghold became an entire possession. I'm not scared to tell you here, I was an alcoholic. I can't get people to write that up because I've never been to a clinic or anything. And all my friends drank just like I did, and they were alcoholics too. I enjoyed it a great deal because there's a great pleasure in sin. There's a lot of pleasure in it. Because if it wasn't, nobody would do it. When I was 18 years old, I was asked to go out to Lake Arrowhead out in San Bernardino, California, to a campus crusade for Christ. They asked me to come out there and do what you just saw here, what was called Showtime. They said, "Would you come out here and do your clinic, Pete?" I said, "Well, sure, that'd be great. I'll bring one of my friends and we'll just come out there, California. I've never been there, that'd be fun." So we got in the car and I was just reaching my 18th birthday. Literally right before what was to be called the Pistol Pete era in Southeastern Conference basketball.
0: And you're listening to Pistol Pete Maravich reflecting on his own life just days before his tragic death, and a premature death at that. When we come back, more of this remarkable talk by Pistol Pete here on Our American Stories.

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7: And we're back with Our American Stories, and we're going to continue with Pistol Pete Maravich, one of the all-time greatest players and an idol of mine. I can't tell you how many hours I spent watching him on television, the rare times he would come on, and then trying to copy every single thing he did. Let's go back to Pistol Pete.
17: And so I drove out there, and we partied all the way out, and we had fun, and we chased girls, and we just... We're in every bar we could find and everything else. It took us 3 or 4 days to get out there. And as I drove up on this campus, I noticed that there were people sitting around praying and holding hands under trees and things of this nature. And I became very embarrassed. I didn't want any part of that. And I told my friend, I said, hey, we got to hurry and get out of here. I'm going to do this clinic and get out of here. These people are nuts. I mean, what are they smoking? And put that beer down. We don't want to see them with this beer. So I checked into this place, and it was for 3 days. And I asked them, when am I supposed to do my clinic? And they said, well, Pete, we're not sure yet, but if you would just bear with us. We're going to have you over here with this group. And I said, what do you mean? What am I going to do? He says, well, nothing. Just nothing to do. We'll just put you here. Would it be all right? And I said, okay. So I stayed with this group. My friend went with another group. And for 3 days, I finally heard who Jesus Christ was. I wasn't concerned about that. To me, it was just a story. It was a story. It was nice. That's nice. But after the end of 3 days there, there was no impact on my life. We went out to the beach. Bill Battle, who was an All-American football player, with a bicep as large as my thigh, said, we're going out to the beach. I'm taking this group with me. We're going to witness for Christ. And I said, what do you mean witness? What is this, Bill? What do you mean witness? What are you talking about? He said, you just come along, Pete. We just want to show you what we do here. So I went along with him, and we went out on the beaches out there, California beaches, and He goes up to the worst-looking group. This was back during the 60s. This is the most revolutionary time, the rebellious time in our history, probably, that's led to so much of the rebellion today. And yet, he went up to the worst-looking group. Guy had tattoos all of his arm, hair down here. He was smoking a joint, drinking. There was about 4 or 5 of them. They were mean-looking, ugly. They didn't smell very good. Everything. And I stayed way in the background. But you know, the Lord has a way to use people. You see, he went up to this guy who was the meanest looking guy right behind his head. He says, you know something? I would really like to share something with you folks. And this guy was literally going to turn around and punch him, I know. Because he turned around and he said, look, go right ahead. Because that bicep was right in his face. And if anything impressed me, it was that. That did impress me. I said, wow, how God gets people's attention. It's amazing. So they witnessed, and I don't remember. I think some of them left right away. They said, oh, you Jesus freaks and all this kind of stuff. And I just kind of turned my head. I didn't want no part of it. At the end of 3 days, there was 1,000 kids. And I was part of it. And Bill Bright, who's founder of the Campus Crusade, gave a message, much like Billy Graham, had an invitation for people to come receive Christ. Then he had them come publicly and receive him. Lo and behold, my friend was sitting next to me. He got up. I said, what are you doing? He says, Pete, I don't know what to tell you. I really don't know what to tell you. I've just received Christ into my life. I said, Kenny, hey man, can't you just something you ate or something, son? And I grabbed him by the arm. I literally tried to steal away his salvation. I said, you don't go up there. You're embarrassing me. I remember saying that. And he pulled away and he went up there. He says, you don't understand. I said, no, I don't. And he walked up there. And I remember sitting there and saying, well, you're not going to get me, God. I'm going to play pro basketball, be in a world championship team, and make $1 million. Boy, that's what I want in life. But you know, as I've reflected over that time, how many times I've cried and wished that I'd received Christ in my life then. You know why? Because God had sent me there for a purpose. Not to do a clinic. I never did one. Nobody even asked me. But he put me there for one reason. Pete, come home now. Come home now because you're about to embark on a tremendous amount of personal tragedy and destruction in your life. And it doesn't have to be that way, but you're going to choose that way, and you don't have to. And I went on into college. And I did a lot of things in college. I've set something like around 50 basketball records from high school, college, and pro. The amount of trophies and awards and plaques that I have, the amount of honorary mayorships and keys to cities that I have, except the time when I go to those cities and try to get the keys, they don't ever give them to me. It could literally, really, could go around this entire pool area. Now, I have a trophy from 1972 in a box that's never been opened. It's 6'5" and 6'5" 1/4" tall, the exact height of me. I've never seen it. I've never opened the box. But they're all stored away. They don't really do anything for me. But I've had all those trophies, awards. I've had popularity. I've had fame. I had a tremendous amount of fame back in the 60s, tremendous amount of popularity. Everywhere we went, we played before right at a million people in college in 3 years, and that's pretty good. And I had all this adulation, and people wrote me. I got thousands of letters a week from fans. We idolize you, Pete Maravich. You're my idol. You're this. You're that. And I wasn't a role model at all. Not at all. I wasn't a role model for young people at all. None. Zero. And then after my college, and I was all American, and I was I'm the leading scorer of all time in college basketball. It'll be broken someday. But I'm the leading scorer. I averaged over 44 points a game for a 3-year period. I just hold all kind of records. My high school records are still held. I still hold the record for the All-Star game. I scored 47 points in the East-West High School All-Star game back in 1965. But still there. It hasn't been broken, and some great players have come through there. And then I went into the pros, you see. And I had a lot of fun in college, a lot of fun. Too much fun. In fact, I was in 9 accidents in college and walked away from every one of them. Not only that, one time I was coming home from putting on a clinic in Pennsylvania, and I drove 700 miles, and I stopped for the night. It was a halfway point, and I went down to a local pub, local little bar. Sat in there and had about 2 beers. And a young lady came over to me. I said, "How are you, sweetie?" I said, "I'm just fine." She said, "You mind if I sit down here?" I said, suit yourself. So I was sitting there. I wasn't there 2 minutes when a guy came up to me about 6'5", about 270 pounds. I said, "What are you doing with my girl?" I said, "I'm not doing anything with her, sir. I'm just sitting here. I'm just having this cold beer here. I don't want any trouble." And he started pushing me. He started hitting me in the shoulder. And I grew up as a kid knowing that you never back down from anybody. I don't care what the odds. I wasn't going to back down. And I told him to get his hands off of me and all this. And before long, one thing led to another. And they said, "Y'all get out of here if you're going to fight." He said, "Yeah, come on." So I said, "Fine." So I got up and I went out quickly, and I made myself through the crowd, and I got outside, and I stayed behind the door. And I was really going to get this guy when he came out, but he never came. Of course, I didn't wait there about 2 minutes, and he didn't come. You see? And so I said, "I better get out of here," and I left, and I walked out in the parking lot. As I was walking in the back of the parking lot out toward I saw a telephone booth where I was going to call a taxi to go to the Holiday Inn where I was staying. As I was walking out, I heard this guy came out and he yelled to me. And little did I know that another guy had gone around the other side. And they both had blackjacks, which I didn't know. And the whole story is that the guy just literally, they just hit me from behind and beat me up pretty good. As I laid there on that parking lot that night, that girl came up. And I was all blood. And she took a .25 automatic pistol and she put it in my mouth and cocked it. And she says, "You're a dead man, Pistol Pete. How about that?" And I remember laying there, and from the depths of my heart, I said, "Yeah, kill me, because then I'll have peace."
7: And you've been listening to Pistol Pete Maravich. And he gave this speech not long before his death, indeed just days before his premature death. More of Pistol Pete Maravich's life story, his last story that he told in front of a large audience, here on Our American Stories.
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0: And we continue with our American stories and with Pistol Pete Maravich's story, one of the last ones he told in his life, this one just days before he passed.
1: But you know something? There's a God up there that overruled Satan that night, too. He overruled him, and I know that. And I went into the pros and I signed the largest contract in the history of sports. Not basketball, sports. At the time, it made the Guinness Book of Records. It lasted 30 days.

You know, I'd go out to the garage and stuff. But I was really lost. And in 1982, I went to bed one night. It was like any other night. Pete Maravich had all the material things you could want. I used to carry around $5,000 in my pocket in cash, in 20s. I never carried any change. But I had all that stuff, and none of it ever satisfied me, not the money, not the wealth, not the success. And I laid there in bed, and I couldn't sleep, and I didn't understand it. And all of a sudden, everything started coming up in my life. All the sin, every sin I'd ever committed, and I've committed many, let me tell you, many sins in my life. And there's nothing hidden. And I'm not airing all my dirty laundry here. I'm not trying to. I don't want to give Satan any credit. But I can tell you this, it all came up. And it also came up when I was 18, when I could have received Christ. And it was 5:30 in the morning now. And I laid there crying with two pillows back up in my back with an unsaved wife next to me. And I was sitting there crying. And I said, God, I've punched you, I've kicked you, I've cursed you, I've used your name in vain, I've mocked you, I've embarrassed you, I've done all those things. And yet, will you really forgive me? The things that I've done? And I was about to get over on the side of my bed, and what happened to me doesn't happen to everybody. And what happened to me, and that's why I'm talking out of my shoes. Many people don't believe it. Many theologians don't believe it. Many theologians don't believe in God. God spoke to me audibly right there in the room. He said, be strong and lift thine own heart. Literally audibly, I looked around the room. I was in total shock. I'd never heard anything like that before, and I was so shocked that I reached over and I woke my wife, just shaking her like crazy. I said, Jackie, did you hear what the Lord said to me? Did you hear that? And you must understand, Jackie had seen me go through all kind of trips in my life. And she just kind of looked at me in a dark haze that it was at 5:30 in the morning and said, Pete, you really have gone nuts, haven't you? And she just went back to sleep. You know, I was sitting there, and all of a sudden, about a year and a half ago, my wife and I went through a terrible tragedy. I was restoring an old Victorian home, and I'd just gotten back from China. Some friends came over, and we were showing them the house. We'd gone upstairs with them, and there was no banister, so we told our kids to, you know, stay away from the stairs. It's going to be here a second. And we were showing them, and as careful as we are with our children, I'd forgotten that there didn't even really think about it. I'd built in a little closet in upstairs room, and in that closet was an air conditioning vent, an old one that had been stuffed up with insulation. And it really happened very quickly. They both kind of ran in there. We didn't see them, and all of a sudden, it was like that. My wife heard a very loud thump, and when she went back there, Joshua, my little two-year-old at the time, wasn't there. I just kind of knew what happened, and I dashed down the floor, and I went in there, and I saw my little son lying there in a pool of blood. He had landed, and impact had hit him directly in the eye, is where he hit, on this part of his head. He was in a semi-conscious state. I've taken CPR in the past, and my wife never did see him. I'm glad she didn't, because it's something I'll live with all my life. Well, anyway, I picked him up, and he was just a lifeless little body. His heartbeat was so faint that I didn't know whether he was going to make it or not. But I rushed him to the hospital, and I got him there, and there wasn't even any doctors there at this particular hospital. The guy that was supposed to be there was off. He was in lunch or something like that, and it just so happened I had a Christian painter there and a Christian carpenter, and they started praying. They found a doctor, and he came in, and they checked him out, and I was in prayer in the other room. My wife was literally away with, just had lost it completely, and we didn't know what was going to happen to Joshua. About 10 minutes later, the doctor came out. He happened to be an eye surgeon, and he says, Pete, Joshua's going to make it. And I said, thank God for that. I said, that's just great. He says, but we've looked in his eye just very quickly.

0: Let's have some fun on a Friday. Congratulations. You have made it to the end of the week. You survived another one, and now it's weekend time, baby. And we have an amazing, amazing Ask Dr. Jesse Friday show for you. Before we get to those questions, I'm going to touch on a couple things Barack Obama said yesterday, not because I feel like talking about Barack Obama, that'll just raise my blood pressure, but because he is not only a communist, a very talented one, and he used some communist tactics yesterday that we should probably discuss. Talk about the gross American media. That'll come a little bit later. Tulsi Gabbard decides to drop a nuke on her way out the door as DNI. All that and amazing emails on everything under the sun and so much more coming up tonight on the world famous Jesse Kelly Show. Now, I've told you many times before that I despise Barack Obama more than any other American president. And I despise him for a combination of two reasons, two things combined that make me despise him. The first one is this. Barack Obama is, in my opinion, obviously I can't see inside of a man's heart or a man's head, Barack Obama is the first and only American president we have ever had who really deep down hates the United States of America. Now, I know you could argue, well, Joe Biden brought in 20 million illegals and the Jimmy Carter. I know Democrat presidents and some Republican presidents have done terribly damaging things to the United States of America. I'm not saying that. But let me ask you, honestly, do you think deep down in his heart, Joe Biden hates the United States of America? I don't think that. And now, don't get me wrong, I don't think he cares about it. I don't think it's something that crosses his mind, cares about his own personal enrichment, his own personal glory, and all those other things. I'm not saying he's wonderful. But I don't think Joe Biden has private moments where he finds himself daydreaming about burning down the United States of America. I don't believe that. Barack Obama does. That's his entire background. Barack Obama's upbringing was all America sucks. Every bit of it. The people who guided his life, all of them, to a man, America sucks. From Bill Ayers to Reverend Wright to Frank Marshall Davis, communist. Frank Marshall Davis had a communist card. Communists, America hating communists. Bill Ayers was a freaking terrorist. America hating communists. And these are the people who nurtured and raised Barack Obama. Now, that's just one thing. My second thing I don't like, because it's a combination of the two, is Barack Obama was, I don't know if I want to say smart, probably clever. I'm sure he is smart. Barack Obama was clever enough to understand something that actually a lot of modern Democrats do not understand. You can hate America. You can have a plan, a focused plan to destroy America. But if you want to achieve political power in the United States of America, you can't act like it. You can't talk like it. You better sound reasonable. To who? Not to you. You would never fall for it. You're politically informed. To the legions of normies out there who actually decide elections. We've talked about them a million times. The person who votes for Obama one day and Trump the next day and Biden the next day, then back to Trump. The normies who pay attention for 15 minutes a week to what's going on in the news. They don't care about it. They're focused on a million other things. That's the guy. That's the gal who decides elections. That's who decides elections. And Barack Obama knows it. Barack Obama knows that he has to walk the tightrope we've talked about many times before. And he's the best I have ever seen at walking that tightrope, and that's why I despise him. And the tightrope, in case you're a new listener or don't remember, is this. If you want to get elected as a Democrat in the United States of America in this modern era, you have to do something that is incredibly difficult, and I mean incredibly difficult. And when I say elected as a Democrat, I'm talking about either president or in a purple state or something like that. If you want to get elected as a Democrat in America today, you have to signal to your America-hating Democrat base. And do remember, Democrats, not just elected politicians, Democrats, the Democrat in your life, they hate the country.
1: Extremely or very proud to be an American. Again, look at this divide, a growing divide on this question. Back in January of 2001, 90% of Republicans, 85% of Democrats. This was after a very contentious 2000 election, keep in mind, right? With George W. Bush coming into the White House. You come over to this side of the screen in 2026. Look at this. Again, the Democratic percentage absolutely plummets to just 29% of Democrats say they're extremely or very proud to be an American. That Republican percentage, the exact same. 90 and 90, the Democratic percentage, what is that? That's basically a...
0: If you're Barack Obama, you have to let those people know, the Democrat primary voter, your voting base, you have to let them know you hate America too. Barack Obama gave a speech. He walked the tightrope and it was brilliant. Barack Obama, I'm a Democrat primary voter. You hate America like I do, right?
2: Union, the founders fell terribly short of the Declaration's promise, leaving slavery intact, allowing states to restrict the franchise to white men who own property.
0: Democrat primary voters love that. You winced, you cringed, you yelled. The Democrat sitting in the crowd said, oh, yeah, nice. This country does suck. Barack agrees with me. Barack, he wants the street animals stopping ICE in Minnesota.
2: And those ordinary people in the Twin Cities who brave frigid temperatures, risk their own safety, standing shoulder to shoulder to look out for their neighbors and sometimes look out for strangers because they knew that was the right thing to do. I've seen.
0: And the Democrat primary voter cheers. Yes. Yes. But what's the tightrope then? Well, you have to let them know you hate America while also sounding like a moderate, reasonable guy to normie norm out there. Here's how that looks.
2: Values every president here today, as different as we are, has tried our best to uphold. Values that John McCain and Mitt Romney believed in no less than I did.
0: That's why I despise Barack Obama. He is the one who really figured out how to cloak his hatred of America in moderate language. I hate this country, the founding and slavery. It all sucks. We should burn down ICE, defund everything. But man, I tell you what, Mitt Romney and me, we were pretty close. John McCain, what a great dude. We got a lot, man, loved it. That is why I despise Barack Obama. I cannot think of a modern Democrat who is as good at that as he is. Now, that's the good news. Here's the bad news. They're going to figure it out. As Democrats continue to try to figure out a way to win in purple states, as they continue to figure out a way to win the presidency, they're going to, with enough failure, they're going to figure it out eventually. How do I walk that tightrope? Gavin Newsom tried. We talked about it a lot when he was out there going on Sean Ryan's podcast. Hey, man, I love guns and tranny kids. I mean, I don't know. I'm confused. I'm going to talk with my hands, trying to walk the tightrope desperately. But try as he may, Gavin Newsom cannot do what Barack Obama does, what he did. And that's why the man ended up with 8 years in the federal government filling up this federal government with every scumbag, America-hating piece of trash in the world, all while sounding like a good dude. I love Mitt. We're good friends. Yeah. All right, let's get to some emails. Next.
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6: Good news. 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

0: on a fantastic Friday as we churn through the week. One more soundbite, I swear, and then I'll try not to do it to you again for the rest of the show because it's Friday and I'm in a great mood. Barack Obama walking that tightrope. Now, before I play this, I played it for you. I think it was yesterday or the day before. Remember that most presidents, really, every president, I believe, of my lifetime. Yeah. Every president of my lifetime, after they were done in office, they've really kind of disappeared. Bill Clinton. You never see Bill Clinton. Yes, once a year he'll pop up at a speech. They'll drag him out for the Democrat convention, but Bill Clinton isn't running shadow communist organizations and fundraising and stuff like that. Bill Clinton's probably out chasing women around. Bill Clinton's not doing anything. George Bush. I have a lot of problems with George Bush, obviously, but George Bush, when his 8 years were up, he disappeared and said, I'm going to disappear. I'm just going to go away. People have seen enough of me. I'm going to walk away. Barack Obama walked out of the White House and set up shop in Washington, D.C., and he is intimately involved in multiple organizations that are communist political activist organizations to this day. He has never taken his finger off the pulse of America. Again, back to what we were talking about in the beginning, because he has a genuine hate for it. He wasn't just playing to the Democrat base. Barack Obama believes it. He will dedicate the rest of his life to destroying this country he hates so much. Now, knowing that, Barack Obama goes on Good Morning America and says this.
1: How have you been able to find that balance?
2: You pick and choose your spots. I'm not suggesting I've done it perfectly. You know, my goal was to, you know, look at the example of our first president, George Washington. So he kind of, I don't have a horse to get on, but he kind of said, all right, I've done my stint, and now I'm going, you know, back home.
0: I hate that man. But again, he lies like he breathes. He's able to walk that tightrope because he's a very comfortable liar and he's a very skilled liar, much more skilled at it than someone like Joe Biden. Joe Biden would just stand up and tell you the most absurd lie and everyone would make fun of him for it. Barack Obama would tell a lie that sounds, I mean, it sounds like it would be true. I mean, did you even know? You probably did, but do you think your normie friends know that Barack Obama has been heavily involved in politics every day since he left office? Of course they don't. They don't have any idea. Obama, he retired, right? That's what normies think. Hey, man, I was just trying to be like George Washington. Gah, can't stand that guy. Jesse. We continue to enjoy listening to your daily radio show on News Radio 1190 KEX. Yeah, I love them. We were appalled to watch news coverage concerning the minority construction companies who ended up claiming bankruptcy for not being paid for their work on the Obama Library. One black businessman asked, how can we celebrate Juneteenth when having to deal with this? I wish to hear your thoughts concerning this. Thank you. Have a great weekend. Well, we've talked a lot on the show, and we will, about communism, Marxism, the communist revolution that is global, and it's still being fought worldwide. It's a demonic revolution. We've talked about their motivations and things like that, and their tactics. We always talk about that stuff because it's important to understand what they're doing. But at its core, why doesn't communism, what is the reason? What is the core reason why communist nations don't last very long? Remember, the Soviet Union was pretty comfortably the longest lasting one. I don't know, Cuba's probably gaining on them right now. But again, Cuba's in its final years. Why don't they last very long? Is it just all the murdering they do? Is it just all the lies, the spending other people's money? Is it just all that stuff? No, that stuff contributes to it. But at its core, communist countries fail because communists themselves are failures and losers. I really want you to think about that, because I'm not being mean. What do we call communism? What is it? What's the definition? The religion of the malcontent. They find the dumbest, angriest, most bitter people in a society, and those are the primary movers and shakers of any communist movement. Are there smart people involved here and there? Of course, no question about it. But for the most part, these people, they can't run anything. That's why they chose to be destroyers. There are lots of people out there, and maybe this is you, who aren't destined to be a business owner or the CEO of your company or something like that. And that's fine. I'm never going to be the CEO of my company. There are a lot of people who aren't destined for that. They're destined to be an employee for the rest of their lives. That's what they'll be. A guy, a girl, get promoted. A lot of people are destined for that. Most people are. Some people, though, when that's their destiny, when they're not going to be able to be CEO or own the business, some people say to themselves, you know what? I'll burn this business down. Some people think like that, and those are the people who become communists, and those people are dumb. Barack Obama can't run a business, can't run a charity. He doesn't have the people even around him to do that. All they know how to do is destroy. Of course, contractors didn't get paid, went bankrupt. 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
0: It is the Jesse Kelly Show on a wonderful Friday, and Ask Dr. Jesse Friday. Remember, you can email the show, jesse@jessekellyshow.com. I wanted to read this one to clarify something. The subject of this one is, are you in a jail cell? Jesse, I just returned from a 2-week vacation and tuned into your TV show, and I noticed that you appear to be in jail. What is with the gray stucco cement wall behind you? Do you need a chisel and a hammer to help you escape? Do they let you out every night to do your live TV show? All right. I told you, remember I told you a few weeks ago, this, maybe this guy doesn't remember. Our studio got flooded. Flooded. They're shoveling sludge out of it. Foundation of the building possibly destroyed. We are still not back. I haven't seen the inside of it in weeks. I've not seen the inside of the studio. When will we be back? I don't freaking know. Maybe never. I'm not even kidding. Maybe never. They keep giving them maybe another week or two. It's sounding suspiciously like never to me. So if you are a watcher of the TV show I do every single night, 9 p.m. Eastern on the 1st, and you're wondering why it looks like now I've been kidnapped by ISIS and I'm laying out some hostage video, that is why. That is why. We are at, what is this, our fourth alternate location? Third. We are at our third alternate location. Where we'll be tomorrow? I don't know. This is why I always wanted to buy that abandoned oil tanker and set up a, why are you rolling your eyes, Chris, and set up a studio on the high seas where we can evade authorities. We'll obviously keep the big oil bay empty and set up cool stuff in there, you know, basketball court, pool table, all kinds of stuff like that. I mean, those things are so big, Chris. Think about this. We could put a little batting cage in there. We could. You people play baseball? What do you mean? Where am I going to get the money? What are you here for? You know bankers. I'm sure we'll get a loan or something like that. Gosh, Chris. I have to play this Tulsi Gabbard bit. I was going to wait for a little bit, but I have to play this Tulsi Gabbard bit because she really did do an excellent job as the director of national intelligence. She did a great job. She did a great job exposing a lot of the evils done by the government. That's why I loved it. And that's what we need if we're ever going to gain that trust back. And I don't know that we ever will, but if we are, it's going to require the government opening the books on the evil things they have done to this country. So, I mean, I'll let her speak. It's her final day in office. Say a prayer for her family. Her husband has bone cancer, and while I've never had it and pray I never get it, from what I understand, it is just supposed to be brutal. I mean, what cancer is fun, right? But bone cancer is, from what I understand, supposed to be particularly brutal. Anyway, it's her last day. On the way out, she had quite a send-off.
16: Today, on my final day as Director of National Intelligence, I'm releasing never-before-seen communications and documents that expose exactly how Fauci worked with politicized career leadership in the intelligence community to suppress the truth about his actions, the virus's lab leak origins, and his role in directing U.S. funding for this dangerous research that caused immeasurable harm and countless lost lives. Now, these documents expose Fauci's direct role in influencing and manipulating IC assessments on COVID-19 and how Fauci lied to Congress in 2024 when, under oath, he denied knowledge of or participation in discussions with intelligence officials about viral research.
0: I don't think that you and I need to take a moment on a Friday and swallow that bitter pill again of acknowledging that your money and my money, your tax dollars, funded the Wuhan lab, at least in part, funded the Wuhan lab. And so if we believe coronavirus came from that lab, and a lot of evidence looks like that's the case, our money was used to create the virus that was used as a justification to destroy the value of the dollar. I mean, that's what happened. That's why you can't afford anything anymore. That's why we've lost 50% of our purchasing power in 5 years. Because coronavirus came here and we decided, like morons, to shut down an economy for a virus and print $7 trillion. And now people can't afford things anymore. So we paid for the virus that was used to shut down and destroy our economy. Fauci very clearly knew all this and lied about it. Does this mean Fauci's going to go to prison? I doubt it. Joe Biden handed him a pardon, or at least the auto pen did, that is probably going to keep him out of prison. I'm not going to sit and tell you Fauci's going to prison. I'm not saying that. But I'll tell you what. I know that I had to sit and watch that piece of trash on my television every day for what seemed like 1,000 years. I know it wasn't that, but that's what it seemed like. Every time you turned on the television, there was Fauci's stupid face justifying more medical tyranny, take the vaccine, all this other stupid crap. So if Fauci has to spend his remaining years in disgrace instead of being celebrated everywhere. I think that's a very, very good thing, and I celebrate it. I'll play it again one more time because screw him. That's why.
16: Today, on my final day as Director of National Intelligence, I'm releasing never-before-seen communications and documents that expose exactly how Fauci worked with politicized career leadership in the intelligence community to suppress the truth about his actions, the virus's lab leak origins, and his role in directing U.S. funding for this dangerous research that caused immeasurable harm and countless lost lives. Now, these documents expose Fauci's direct role in influencing and manipulating IC assessments on COVID-19 and how Fauci lied to Congress in 2024 when under oath he denied knowledge of or participation in discussions with intelligence officials about viral research.
0: At least his reputation is mud. And Chris is all hungry for blood. So he says, what are we going to do about the pardons? Well, there's nothing you can do about a pardon. I've said before, this presidential pardon power, it should be eliminated. And I don't think anybody will eliminate it because it would probably take the president signing on to something to eliminate it. But I hate it, and I have always hated it. And I hate it under Democrats, and I hate it under Republicans. I think it's insane that the president of the United States of America has this magical superpower to go wipe away federal crimes. I think it's crazy. Joe Biden pardoning all these scumbags. Donald Trump, recently, since he got elected again, pardoning scumbag after scumbag after scumbag. And you look at the scumbags who get pardoned. Look at, they all did it. Obama, pardon scumbags. George Bush, pardon scumbags. Why does the president of the United States of America have that power? I think it's crazy that they have that power. And I guess in a way, part of me is happy that Joe Biden abused it, or the auto pen abused it to such an extent. I'm going to pardon Hunter. I'm going to pardon Fauci. I'm going to pardon this. And the reason I'm a little bit happy about that is when you abuse something to that extent, that might inch us a little bit closer to that pardon power going away someday. And it should go away. I don't like it at all. All right. We have to talk about automatic toilet seats. Some guy is really, really struggling with the whole Israel thing. Not sure how to choose between Israel and America because of his beliefs. And we'll talk about that. Before we talk about that, let me talk to you about SuperSure. 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
2: It is the Jesse Kelly Show on a fantastic Friday, an Ask Dr. Jesse Friday, and we have a ton we have to get to, so let us get right back to them right now. This is a heavy one here. Jesse, this tiff with Israel, it has put me in a bad way. Having to choose between Israel and my U.S., I have always said that if you're a friend of Israel who's a friend of God, I am a friend of yours. But once you become a non-friend of Israel, there's a possibility of losing that special bond between you and God. Therefore, I may not be able to support my own country in which I've sacrificed quite a lot for. Yes, I put God before my own country. After all, it's His okay that we have what we have. It's His covenant between us and Him through the blood of those who sacrifice themselves. That's why we have what we have. Therefore, God has to come first. What do I do now? By the way, remember what happened to Saul for not following through on attacking one of God's targets. Saul lost his kingdom, and we ended up with King David. Okay. Well, I would never and will never tell you to put anything before God. So I'm not going to say that. But I will ask you something. And really just something I want you to ponder. Okay. I obviously have a lot of reverence for the Holy Land. I've been there. I baptized my son in the Jordan River, right? I have a lot of reverence for the Holy Land. And I can read. I know what's in the Bible about Armageddon and everything else. I've stood on a hilltop overlooking the area where that battle is going to take place. I know all that. I get all that. And I'm with you on all that. But my question is this. And I'm really asking this. Every decision made by the modern state of Israel is God's decision? Israel has multiple political parties. There are divisions, huge divisions inside Israel, just like here in America, on which direction to go on everything. Did you know that Israel has a hardcore left wing, a hardcore communist movement there? That's not Netanyahu. I'm not saying that, but that Israel has the exact same communist revolution going on inside of its borders that we do. So again, I will ask, any decision made by the modern state of Israel, you consider that from God Himself? I don't know that I can say that. And like I said, I'm a fan. I've been there. I like it. I'm going to go back. I don't think I can say that any decision made by the modern state of Israel is God's. And if you disagree with that, you're defying God. I don't think I would go that far. I don't know that I would, if you're a hardcore Zionist, hardcore heart for Israel, like this guy clearly is, I know that it's been a difficult few days, probably a difficult few weeks, a difficult couple months. You finally saw your number one geopolitical enemy, the one who funds all that terror, have attacked you so many times. You finally saw we're dropping bombs on him, and you're all, rah, rah, rah, let's go, let's go, let's go. And then Trump stops. And you're like, what are you doing? Keep going, keep going. We can get rid of him. And he won't. And then he's trying to do a deal. And then he does a deal, kind of. We're still kind of working on that. He does a deal. And you're thinking, what? You can't deal with it. And then there's been the public comments, which have been pretty sharp towards Israel. Here was Trump himself.
3: If it weren't for Donald Trump and Bibi Netanyahu worked well with me, but he will tell you, we're the ones with the guns, we're the ones with the whole deal, we're the ones with the B-2 bombers, etc. If it weren't for Donald Trump, Israel would have been eviscerated.
4: Your relationship with Netanyahu's...
3: It's good, but we have to keep him a little bit sane.
2: That can make you wince. I get that.

0: It's not just Trump. Obviously, he's clearly sent J.D. Vance out there. I mean, he sent him out there to say this stuff.
1: You've seen people within Bibi's cabinet who have come out and attacked the deal and in some ways very personally attacked the president of the United States. And I guess my message to them would be twofold. Number one, Donald J. Trump is the only head of state in the entire world who is sympathetic to the nation of Israel at this moment in time. And he happens to be the head of state of the world superpower. If I was in the cabinet of the Israeli government, I might not be attacking the only powerful ally that I have anywhere left in the entire world.
0: Okay, I'm not going to play the rest of it. You got it. We played it all yesterday. You got it. I know that can be very difficult to hear, and right now it may feel like Israel is alone. Israel has no friends left. No, this is one of those moments. You have a wife or a husband. You ever had a girlfriend, boyfriend, whatever it is. When you get in a big fight, a big one, certainly early in your relationship, doesn't it feel like the end of the world? Doesn't it? Do you remember those days? Maybe you're older and it doesn't do that anymore. That would be me. But when you're young, you're first dating or you're first married even, and you have a big knockdown, drag out fight, doesn't it emotionally feel like this is the end of the world? Certainly the end of the relationship. She's probably already printing divorce papers. Nothing matters anymore. That's what it feels like every time. Then it passes. Then you look back and you think, I maybe oversold that a little bit. Maybe I was a little too emotional at the time. For a hardcore Zionist, this is a very emotional time and not a positive emotional time. You're watching a deal signed with your number one geopolitical enemy. The president and the vice president of the United States of America are loudly and sharply calling you out and calling out the government and criticizing you. And you already feel crapped upon because the rest of the world hates you anyway. And so if you're an Israeli or a hardcore Zionist American, Christian, Jew, whatever it is, you're feeling like the whole world is against you right now and nothing matters and all is lost. Calm down. Stuff's going to blow over. Trump and Netanyahu, they'll work it out in the end. I already told you, I think Netanyahu will be on a plane shortly, hat in hand, I would guess, trying to repair things. But stuff will blow over. It's all right. It's all right. Keep your chin up. All right, let's move on. Get off this crap. Let's talk about automatic toilet seats. I'm going to reluctantly bring up soccer. Someone wants to talk about NATO. Can I dunk a basketball? I want to talk to you about saving a baby's life first. I want to talk to you about an organization that I want you to look up, Preborn. You know, I tell you about charities, and I told you before, there are charity rating websites out there. And what they do is they go into these charities and they say, well, wait a minute. Is this some kind of a slush fund that's just designed to get people rich here? How much of this money is actually going where you tell people it's going? Go look up Preborn. That money is saving lives. 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

0: Kelly Show, another hour of the Jesse Kelly Show on a wonderful, wonderful Friday. I want to talk just briefly about the American media and again, just explain something you already know to be true. They're not biased. That way undersells what the corporate media is. They are not biased. They are the shield of the American and, frankly, global communist revolution. What they cover, what they choose not to cover, how they cover it, because of the owners, the producers, the hosts, because they're all communists. Every meeting, everyone, they're sitting down and they're thinking about how to protect the communist revolution. They do this abroad. They do this at home. The American media has found a new controversy. They're really digging into this. I've seen, I think, every major media outlet. Most major media outlets are covering this. What is it? The reflecting pool. Donald Trump is big on how things look, and he wants to spruce up Washington, D.C., which I like a lot. Actually, that's very in line with what the founders wanted. They wanted the Capitol to be something foreign dignitaries saw and went, whoa. It does matter, right? Donald Trump wants to beautify it. So he's been working on the reflecting pool at the Lincoln Memorial. Well, there's algae in it right now, whatever. They're going to end up getting it cleaned up. But let me tell you what, the American media, they're on it.
1: Workers with waders and pool cleaning equipment are working overtime at Washington's iconic reflecting pool, battling the algae that has turned one of the president's prized projects from American flag blue to green.
2: If you take a look, not only has the green of the algae come back, but look at that American flag blue in the paint. It's actually starting to peel. It's coming up.
0: That's Good Morning America. You know, Barack Obama just had his opening of his library. Listen to how CNN covered it.
3: So in some ways, this was like church for liberals. Yeah. It was. Everybody was dressed in
0: church for liberals. Headline. You don't think it's just America. This is from the UK. Norfolk man bailed after child thrown into a crocodile pit. That's quite a headline. The 30-year-old man, I think we all have a pretty good idea what kind of man this was, grabbed a 3-year-old boy and chucked him into the crocodile pit. The boy was attacked, suffered serious injuries, currently in the hospital. The man isn't named. It made it sound like kid might have fallen in. Why? Because the media found out that I'm sure this is one of the imports into the UK. I think we'll find out in the end this wasn't a British man with a long British heritage. One of the import foreign barbarians chucked a child into a crocodile pit. The media knows that foreign barbarians are critical to the communist revolution, so you simply lie about them all the time. Disgraceful. Jesse, what's your take on these automatic toilet seat protectors that look like clear plastic shower cap and rotate? I've only seen them twice, the first time being Chicago O'Hare, and I find them creepy. I heard Japan uses them. Did you see them on your trip? I never saw them on my trip to Japan. You know my thoughts on public restrooms anyway. One thing I will say about Japan, they're very clean, extremely clean. You've probably seen, maybe you've seen news stories recently about the Japanese fans at World Cup events. They stay after the game is over and they clean up the stadium. And they were interviewing them. These people just said, well, that's our culture. That's it. So they're a very clean people. There's no litter. It's really nice. It's very nice. And the bathrooms, public bathrooms, are mostly very clean. I don't want to act like everything is smelling like roses when you walk in a public restroom. It's hot. I'm not saying that at all. But for the most part, it's very clean. But I have to tell you something. They have, as I think it was, would we stay in three hotels? Because we were on the World War II tour. Three or four hotels. I don't remember. Four hotels. Sorry. We had four hotels in Japan. All four hotels had automatic toilets. And I'm in love. When I say automatic toilet, Chris said they're expensive. How much are they? A lot. Chris is freaking out. All right. Well, Chris would freak out if they were $29.99. So let's set that aside. I don't know what the cost is for an automatic toilet, but it's obviously a thing in Japan. It's a Japanese thing. Get this. You walk into the toilet. As you're walking in front of it, the lid comes up. There is a control panel on the side. Maybe you're a dude and you just got to go tinkle. You just beep, then the seat comes up, right? Maybe that's all you're doing. When you're done, don't worry about pressing anything. You just turn around and go wash your hands. Why? Because they will sense that you're no longer there. They will flush the toilet for you, then lower the seat, then lower the lid. That's just going pee-pee. What if you got to hunker down and take the Browns to the Super Bowl? You walk in, the lid opens, you sit down. Oh, you didn't think you were going to sit down on a cold toilet seat, did you? You see, with that control panel on the wall, you can adjust the temperature of the toilet seat and it will stay at that temperature at all times. So you sit down on a perfectly warm toilet seat. If you so choose, it will clean your butt for you when you're done. And if you so choose, it will then dry your butt for you when you're done. And when you're done with that, again, you just get up, walk over to the sink, wash your hands, and walk away. It will flush, close the lid, it's over. Now, Jewish producer Chris just looked it up. He said these things are like 800 to 1,000. Do I have that right, Chris? For a single toilet? All right, so that's a lot. Significantly more than a normal toilet. But this is a Japanese thing, and I'm hooked. I'm hooked. And I'm telling you right now, one day I'm going to retire. Hopefully I have a lot of money set aside when I retire, you know, like anybody wants. I'm getting one of these in every bathroom in the house. Yes, Chris, I'm telling you. Well, you're never going to have more than two or three bathrooms. It's two or three of them. You tell me in retirement, you can't sink in a $2,000 or $3,000 investment to never have to... What, Chris? No, actually, that's a very good point. Chris just brought up... Chris said, I don't want to make it too comfortable for the guests because they end up staying. Okay, you know what? Let me clarify. Every bathroom except for the guest room. In fact, now that we're thinking about this, in the guest room, we really need to focus and get the smallest, most uncomfortable toilet humanly possible. And you want to make sure, by the way, I've made this mistake before in my life. You want to make sure you get an uncomfortable bed in the guest room. When last time we switched out our mattress, you know, I try to buy a good mattress. You spend a third of your life in bed. The last time we switched out our mattress, we flipped it and we put it in the guest room. So we didn't have to buy a new mattress. Then we bought one for ourselves, but it's a good mattress. I am not Jewish, Chris, and that's not nice to say that about your own people and make these kind of jokes. Anyway, we put the bedroom mattress in the guest room. It's really comfortable. And now when people come, they stay an extra day. And they'll get up in the morning, and I wince every time they say it. They'll say, man, that was a great mattress. Oh, that's a really nice bed in there. And I think to myself, no. A day or two. Hey, Jesse, can you dunk a basketball? And what was the brand of frozen pizza you got for Christmas that year? His name is Josh. I doubt I can still dunk a basketball. I'm 6'8", but I'm certainly not athletic, but... When I was a younger man and played a lot of basketball, I could. Now, look, when I say could, I'm not doing 360 windmill dunks. I could do what you would call a dunk, but it's nothing that's going to blow you away or make the highlights on ESPN. That's one. Two, it was a Tony's frozen pizza. And while I still do enjoy an occasional Tony's frozen pizza, they suck now compared to what they used to be. They used to have much more of a pastry crust to them. And the pepperonis, instead of being those flat normal pepperonis, Tony's Pizza used to have the old world pepperonis, the ones that turn into kind of a crunchy little cup of grease. Gosh, those were fantastic. But I'm a changed man. That's why I take chalk now. I want you to hear me out here. I want you to give chalk a try. And if chalk doesn't work for you, if natural herbal supplements from chalk don't work for you, I want to stress this. When you cancel, if you cancel, they're not going to give you any guff over it at all. None. They're not trying to rip anybody off. If you have questions, they'll answer it. If you're a lady and you're looking to have more energy, have your brain working a little better, better mood, they've got stuff for you. If you're a man, they've got stuff for you. Anybody, young, old, what I take is a male vitality stack. Clinically tested, 20% increase in your T levels in 90 days. Maybe you're looking for more energy to feel better. Try it. Give it 90 days. 90 days. Wake up. Take it with breakfast every single day. What do you have to lose? It might change your life. I'm on year 4. CHOQ. 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
0: It is the Jesse Kelly Show on a fantastic Friday. Remember, you can email the show, jesse@jessekellyshow.com. We have made it to the end of the week. Let's get back to these questions. I wanted to do this one just out of honor for this family. Dear Bronco, I am a first-generation American born of Brazilian and English parents and a big fan of the game of soccer. Ugh. But we're also rabid anti-communists. I was calling myself an anti-communist already in the 80s, inspired by the great Ronaldo Maximus. I am also a gold star father of a U.S. Marine. My son, after he died, I found out had been selected to play for the United States Marine Corps soccer team after he completed his deployment to the 22nd MEU. Unfortunately, he never made it. He died traveling home before his deployment in a traffic accident on I-95 on his first leave. Anyway, I don't care if you talk about soccer or the World Cup at all on your show, but I do think you should be talking about the reaction of the world's tourists that are actually coming to realize that everything they've been told about this country is a lie by the media. Your favorite Buc-ee's, I'm personally a Wawa guy, I like Wawa too, by the way, Waffle House and Texas Barbecue has been in the news by tourists who are amazed by these, and even the communist media are being forced to cover this so-called surprise. Love the show. Thank you for what you do. Says I can say his name. His name is Andy. Andy, we're going to play Taps for your boy tonight, buddy.

Now, I'll tell you something. We've touched on this before. Been to Europe a couple times. The first time I went to Europe, was, I don't know, 5 years ago. Chris, was it 5 years? Something like that. I don't know. We went to Austria and the Czech Republic. It was one of those group tours. We didn't know anything about it. And of course, we went to try to escape the Houston summer. So we figured, let's go on a summertime tour. Let's get out of Houston in the summer. Houston's miserable in the summer. Well, wouldn't you know it, the worst heat wave they've had in years hit Europe. 95 degrees. You know, hot. Really hot. There was hardly any air conditioning anywhere. Restaurants that had air conditioning were putting signs out in the street, and that's all that was on the sign, air conditioning, because it was so rare, that was a way to get customers inside. The food over there, don't get me wrong, I've had some wonderful meals over there. And in certain countries, obviously, they're going to do certain things really, really well. And yeah, obviously, probably better than you can get here to some extent. Yes, of course. You know, when you're in Italy, I had a wild boar. The ground beef was wild boar. Wild boar. Chris, you people can't eat it. What? I was letting you know. Wild boar pasta. Like in some kind of tomato sauce. Oh my gosh, it was fantastic. So okay, they're gonna be things like that. You can certainly get it, no question. In Germany, great sausage. There are things. Paris pastries, just what you'd expect. There are things, but the diversity of food can't sniff the United States of America. And I don't just mean in some big city. Well, there's nothing like New York City. No. You live in a town of 10,000, 20,000 people. Guarantee you in that town, there's a good Italian restaurant. You know what else I guarantee? Guarantee there's good barbecue. Guarantee there's at least a diner or two where you can get good eggs, bacon, chicken fried steak. Guarantee there's a Mexican restaurant where you can get some tacos or something like that. The Chinese food, friggin' everywhere. You have choices in America you don't fully appreciate until you have gone overseas to even first world places. I told you, we went to Japan. I screwed up this story the first time. And this took place in Hiroshima, not Kagoshima. I told you it was Kagoshima. That was a lie. I got the city wrong. We stayed at a hotel by the train station in Hiroshima. And we've been in Japan for like 6 or 7 days at this point in time. Eating great meals. Great meals. Not complaining. Beef, noodles, great meals. At this train station, there was a Shake Shack. I ate there 3 times in a day and a half. You know why? Because there's some things you can't get other places. You can get everything here. Everything here. I don't live in Houston. I live in a tiny town. I am 15 minutes away from any kind of cuisine you can possibly name. I don't care whether it's Taco Bell or P.F. Chang's or a Cajun restaurant, nice steakhouse if you're going to have a fancy night, Mexican, you name it. There's not a place like that in Europe. It doesn't exist. These Europeans come over here and they finally realize, oh my gosh, it's different here. I hope that made you feel better about your country. You should. It's amazing. Anyway, we have more. Someone wants to talk about NATO. Hang on.

0: fantastic Friday and Ask Dr. Jesse Friday. Remember, if you miss any part of the show, you can download it. iHeart, Spotify, iTunes. Hey, Jesse, the recent military actions in Iran prove that our NATO alliance with Europeans, with the Europeans, has become a one-way relationship. When we requested, America was told not only no, but you aren't even allowed to fly over our airspace. Israel has proven to be a very capable ally, yet they feel betrayed by the Iranian government. What are your thoughts on building a couple U.S.-Israeli military bases in Israel? Well, no. Let me explain. We work so closely with Israel so often that we already use Israel's bases, certainly their air bases, their airstrips, whenever we want. That's kind of been a blank check. So building a new base, a joint base, that wouldn't gain us anything. Remember the Pacific War, the island hopping campaign? Do you remember? We talked many times about it. It's my favorite part of history. Remember, it wasn't island hopping necessarily, although it was. It was airstrip hopping. That was the idea. The idea was the airfields in these islands. That's what they were going for. The entire mission was centered around really one central focus. Get America's bombers, get our heavy bombers close enough to Japan so we can fly them over Japan with fighter escorts and bomb Japan back to the Stone Age. You could really boil down the entire Pacific War to that one strategic goal. And so when they're sitting down thinking about, do we go north? Do we go south? This island here, should we take it? We don't have to take it. We could cut it off and go take this one instead. It was a constant debate. I'd take this one, don't take it, bypass it. What? And it was all about airfields. You need airfields in multiple different strategic locations to project military power. Remember, power projection, project power. These are military terms people use. And I think you already understand what it means. But just in case you don't, it's one thing to be able to bomb Mexico if you're America. Okay, that's one thing. Mexico's right next door. It's one thing to be able to bomb Canada. Can you bomb Iran? Russia, China? Can you bomb the Philippines? Not that I have a desire to do that. Can you bomb Japan again? Can you? That question can only be answered with, do you have enough airstrips? Now, maybe you're sitting there saying, but Jesse, we flew bombers from Iowa and we dropped bombs into Iran's nuclear facilities and nuked their nuclear facilities. You remember that? Yes, that's correct. But being able to do it with a few select bombers who have to be refueled in the air is much different than sustaining a constant air bombing barrage. And for that, you need airspace and you need airstrips that are, frankly, all over the world. You've got to have them in or close to Africa. You've got to have them in or close to Europe, close to Russia, close to Iran, you have to have them everywhere in order to make sure you can project power across the globe. It's one of the reasons South Korea and Japan, speaking of allies, are actually two of our most important allies. And it's not just because I have an affinity for Japan. It's because of where they are. Look at Japan. Now look at China. Do you think it's a good thing that that gigantic island nation right off the Chinese coast, that we're real friendly with them? It's a very, very good thing. Without that, you can't project power in the exact same way. Does that make sense? You don't. And another base in Israel where we can land our jets doesn't gain us a single thing. Trump and George H. W. Vance, Trump and George H. W. Vance have unconditionally surrendered to a ragged terrorist desert nation of people living in tents and riding camels. The mightiest nation on earth has been defeated by Iran. Probably as soon as Trump leaves office, Iran will detonate an atomic bomb. And then we'll rule the Middle East and all the oil. Okay. All right. let's lay out reality here. First of all, Iran does not have a nuclear weapon. Iran didn't have a nuclear weapon. Were they working on it? Would they like one? Of course, of course. I suspect Russia and China have been trying to get them one anyway. That would be an obvious play for China and Russia because they do military exercises with Iran. But anyway, but they don't have a nuclear bomb yet, right? And they didn't have one when this whole thing began. That's one. Two, I'm not going to defend the evils of Iran because I hate those people. Well, the government. The people themselves are actually pretty wonderful, but the government's scummy. I'm not going to defend them. However, ragged terrorist desert nation of people living in tents and riding camels. That's not true. That's not true. That is some arrogance speaking, is what that is. Arrogance, and if I may, ignorance. That is not true at all. When we think about terrorists, that's exactly how we think of them. Some stupid, brain dead jihadi riding a camel with a rag on his head. That's how, when you, doesn't matter which one you're talking about, that's how you think about him. If he even has a house, it's probably a mud hut somewhere. That's how we talk about them. Is that the case in a few places? Of course. Was that the case 30 years ago? Yeah. There is a lot of money that flows into terrorist hands now. A lot of money. Did you know? I know Lebanon's in the news now because Netanyahu and Israel are still fighting there and we don't want them to. I know that's in the news. Did you know Israelis are dying in Lebanon at the hands of Hezbollah? Fiber drones. You ever heard of a fiber drone? Guess who has? Hezbollah. That ragged group of, what did you call them? People living in tents and riding camels. They are currently killing members of one of the most elite military forces on the face of the planet. Hate Iran all you want, but don't make the mistake of convincing yourself that it's a bunch of people in tents and in camels. Iran has some modern weaponry. Is it the American military? Of course not. But again, China and Russia have been feeding Iran military technology for a long, long time. Missiles, drones. Why do you think they were able to effectively close the Strait of Hormuz? Because Iran does have some military strength. If you think about them like a bunch of dirtballs riding camels, you have lied to yourself. That is not what we're dealing with here. We're dealing with a country of 90 million people, an extremely mountainous country, and they have fortified those mountains. You can hate that we gave up, if that's what you want to call it. You can hate the deal. You can think we could have kept going. But what you absolutely positively cannot do is convince yourself that it would have been easy. And I saw a lot of that and people talking about like that. All we have to do is, there was no all we have to do. You can argue we should have. That's fine to have that opinion. It was going to be long and very, very costly and very, very difficult. They're not in tents on camels. They're firing ballistic missiles. All right? Tunnel to Towers has been caring for fallen first responder and Gold Star families for a long time. And let's do keep in mind, by the way, that we have 13 new Gold Star families after this Iranian conflict. And while, you know, people may be happy, there's a deal, it's over, we can focus at home, but those families don't get to move on. Those families will live with that pain for the rest of their lives. Tunnel to Towers does what we are commanded to do. They come alongside widows and orphans and they care for them. Paying off mortgages for these families. They're helping vets back on their feet. 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We'll be back.
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4: When was the last time you woke up actually feeling rested or got through the day without feeling stressed out? Yeah, over 50% of adults say they'd feel better if they got more sleep. And stress is

0: pepperoni. I'm tempted to say pepperoni, but I'm a sausage man. Speaking of which, here's James Tallarico.
1: And so they're going to throw everything they have at us. You know, they're calling me a fake Christian. They're calling me a radical leftist. They've even called me a vegan. And those are fighting words in the state of Texas.
0: I bet he's a sausage man. What, Chris? Well, not if he's a vegan. If he's a vegan, he's probably one of those weird green pepper people, olives and stuff like that. But even then, I bet you he eats sausage. What, Chris? Chris, I'm not even going to say that on the air, what you just said. That's inappropriate. What's wrong with you? Hey, Jesse, have you ever made amends for shooting that kid in the head with a paintball? If I remember, it was not so friendly fire. Well, let's just recap for those who missed it. My boy had a birthday. It's a few years ago. He's got a bunch of meathead friends, and he himself is a meathead. And they've got a bunch of these places. I'm sure you probably have them where you live. Paintball places. Paintball is very popular now. You show up. You rent a paintball gun. I don't have any of that stuff. You buy some paintballs. Pretty cheap, by the way, Chris. You buy some paintballs. You put on a face mask. And then you can choose whether to put on more padding. I refused to put on more padding because look, it's a bunch of kids, but if I had to do it over again, I might have gone with more padding. There's definitely a sting there when it comes to paintball. Anyway, so it was a bunch of us. It was only a couple adults, two or three adults, and then I don't know, 20 kids, 12-year-old boys, I would guess. You square off and you have a war, and they have a big area set up with, you know, you could go up the stairs into this building. You're ducking behind cover and tires and stuff. It's okay. So you are out there blasting away at each other in paintball. Well, I don't always pay attention to all the details of life, and Ob gets frustrated. I don't remember people's birthdays. I don't remember people's names. I don't know what classes the kids are taking in school. I don't know the names of their teachers or their coaches. I don't pay attention to these things. Ob likes to act like that means I'm uncaring, and that's not necessarily true at all. I just don't pay attention. Now, they tell you beforehand, okay, all these people, you're on red team, and all these people, you're on blue team. But it's a bunch of 12-year-old kids. I don't know everybody. I've never met most of these people before. But you know what I do know? Marksmanship. That's what I do know. And at one point in time, in the heat of battle, there was this ginger kid. And I bring that up because, look, I'm fighting, right? I'm shooting. I'm reloading. I'm out there fighting. And what do I see across the battlefield? But this mop of his demonic ginger hair sticking up above cover. And I didn't know he was on my team. So I took aim. I got to tell you, it was a pretty nice shot. I took aim and whap, nailed him right in the side of the head. And I mean, I blasted him with that thing. It had to freaking hurt. And we get all done with the battle and they gather everyone up, and the ginger kid is standing beside me on my team. And he turns to my son, because it's my son's friend, and says, "Oh man, somebody shot me in the head." What did I say? Nothing. "Oh man, that's too bad. Can't believe somebody did that to you. Sucks." I have never admitted it to this day. I will never admit it to this day. I can't. Look, you know what I taught him? A valuable lesson that day. You need to keep your head down while you're in combat, for sure. You need to keep your head down doubly if you have demonic ginger hair. because it stands out. It's basically, look, it's

screams, shoot me, whenever you see it up there. Maybe I saved that ginger's life. I might have, Chris. You never know. Don't let the left shackle you with Juneteenth propaganda. I almost forgot it was Juneteenth. Happy Juneteenth, everybody. Look, here's what I think about it. I think it's a good thing that we ended slavery. And I actually think it's fine to celebrate the end of slavery. Slavery sucks. Slavery's a terrible thing. The problem is the whole Juneteenth push, the national holiday, and it came at a time when Americans were tapped out on all the black racial grievance stuff. This was during the George Floyd stuff, and the George Floyd stuff was extremely harmful to the black racial grievance movement. Yes, they made a lot of gains, but what it did was it tapped out Americans. So many people don't want to hear it anymore. You've seen more open hostility towards the black racial grievance movement now than you ever have before, and that will only get worse. It was, in a lot of ways, it was their last hurrah. And so the Juneteenth push came during that, and nobody wanted to hear it at that point in time. Everybody was all, wait, what? No, no more. Because in a vacuum, if we're being honest, it is kind of a cool thing. This is a day where the final slaves were freed in the United States of America. That's a good thing. That's something to celebrate. But now everyone's all, I don't want to hear it. Jesse, Israel and Iran are engaged in a long game of checkers. As we know, there's only one way such a game ends. Is the U.S. wise to insert itself in the middle of the match? I guess we could talk about that in the final hour. We have a bunch of other stuff. California's CDL program. Somebody wants to talk about the cost of beef, orcas. We have so much more to come in the final hour of the world famous Jesse Kelly Show on a Friday. Hang on.

0: It is the Jesse Kelly Show on a fantastic Friday. Final hour of the Jesse Kelly Show on a Friday. We have so much to get to, from California's CDL program to orcas to the cost of beef to blood draws. I want to touch on this question before we get going on it. Israel and Iran are engaged in a long game of checkers, he says. Is it wise for the U.S. to insert itself in the middle of the match? Well, is it wise? I think we have to deal with reality. And the reality is that by now, we're in the middle of the match. Now, if you want to retroactively go back and say we should have never gotten involved or something like that, that's fine. You have whatever foreign policy opinions you want. Foreign policy is complicated, as I always say. As long as you're not a chicken hawk trying to send other people to die when you don't ever want to go die and have never risked your life, as long as you're not that, I'm good with it. You can agree, disagree, but foreign policy is complicated. You can retroactively go back and say America should never have gotten involved anywhere in the Middle East. That has only caused problems. You're welcome to say that. You're welcome to say that. And there, you could certainly have a long list of arguments to support that. But is that beneficial for our current situation? We can't undo it. We are involved. Let me just give it to you right between the eyes. We'll move on, talk about something else on a Friday. We, the United States of America, we are the ones who decided to make war on Iran 3 months ago. Do not send me an email saying, they've been doing it for 47 years. Stop. I'm aware of all the terrorist attacks and everything. I understand all that. The Strait of Hormuz was open 3 months ago. No mines, no tolls. The Strait of Hormuz was open 3 months ago. We, the United States of America, decided to launch this Iranian effort. Look, it depends on which propagandist you talk to. It either didn't work out or it worked out great. But whatever the case may be, Donald Trump understands something, and he understands it full well, even if you don't like it or even if you don't understand it.
1: So the one thing I didn't want to see is I didn't want to see economic catastrophe. If you kept this going, that could have happened.
0: Oil reserves running out is a global calamity like you can't imagine, and it was coming. What does that mean? It means we have to try to make this peace deal work now. You don't want to be funneling a bunch of money to Iran. You know what they're going to do with it, and you don't want this, and you don't want that, and you don't want this, and you don't want that. That's true, but now you can't say, hey, we're not involved. We launched the war. We are involved. There is no washing your hands of it now. The entire world is blaming us. Even our friends are blaming us. And it's not unjustified. Trump made the call. Let's go do it. No one made us do it. No one forced us into it. We made the call. Now that we made the call, we are involved, and we are heavily involved, and it is frankly our responsibility to make sure we can keep that strait open and keep goods flowing through that strait. And we have to deal with a scummy terrorist regime in order to do this. And it sucks. I'm here to tell you right now, it sucks. I hate it. I can't believe we're going to have to deal with these dirtballs. And every day there's going to be some new Iranian jab in your ribs. They're going to declare us the great Satan, and they're going to threaten this and threaten that, and they'll send a drone and they'll fire some rockets, and we're going to have to sit there and grin and bear it for a while because we're so desperate to keep the Strait of Hormuz open, and it sucks. I wish it hadn't happened. But as my old man said, wish in one hand and crap in the other and see which one fills up first. It happened. We're here. We're not just involved. We are the primary, we're the main character, as the kids would say. We have to keep this peace deal together, or there's going to be big, big trouble. Big trouble. again, want to remind you, gas prices have been artificially held low because the entire world has been draining their oil reserves. Us, Europe, everybody. We've been sucking down the emergency oil reserves to try to make sure gas didn't blow up and destroy the economy. But there's only so much oil in the reserves. Ours is at the lowest level since 1983. As early as August, disaster, economic disaster was coming if that strait did not get opened up again. So we're stuck making a deal with dirtballs. And by the way, as we try to hold this deal together, Israel has been frankly pretty open about the fact they're going to try to blow it up. Israel doesn't want the deal. They were not party to the deal. Israel doesn't want peace. Israel wants to keep going. So as we're trying to hold together a crappy deal with an evil, crappy regime, Israel is going to do everything in their power to blow up the deal. That's why Trump is sitting down giving interviews. And, well, he's talking like this.
2: If it weren't for Donald Trump and Bibi Netanyahu worked well with me, but he will tell you, we're the ones with the guns, we're the ones with the whole deal, we're the ones with the B-2 bombers, etc. If it weren't for Donald Trump, Israel would have been eviscerated.
3: Your relationship with Netanyahu's...
2: It's good, but we have to keep him a little bit sane.
0: You ever seen one of those movie scenes where a guy's hanging off the edge of a cliff or a building and the bad guy starts trying to stomp on his fingers so he falls off the building? Well, that's us right now. We're hanging off the edge of the building trying to hold together a peace deal, and Israel's trying to stomp on our fingers because they don't want the peace. They want to keep going until Iran's destroyed. We are in dangerous times right now. Very, very dangerous times. It's dangerous for everybody. Everybody. You can argue we can't, shouldn't have gotten involved or whatever. That's fine. That's fine. But that ship has freaking sailed. We are involved. Dr. Jesse, could you please touch on especially California's CDL program? A lot of people don't know about it. There have been multiple crashes by people who should never be in a big truck, foreigners with CDL licensing out of California. His name is Cade. Well, sadly, it's not just California. California is the worst offender. The Trump administration is going after this problem to their credit. But you know what's happened in Ohio, right? Savannah Hernandez did a big investigative report on this a while ago. The Somalis, surprise, surprise, set up what essentially amounted to certification schools. So they bring in Somalis at some fake certification school and hand out a CDL certification. And now Abdul Mohammed Click, now he's driving a big rig right behind your family, and he doesn't know hardly how to press the brake. His flip-flop's probably going to get stuck. That's all over the country. And remember, they're not stopping those big rigs at the borders of Ohio. Maybe you're thinking, I'm not in Ohio. They're all across the country. Remember, we had that California guy kill people in Florida, drove clear across the country. This scumbag can't even drive and murders people in Florida. I've brought it up before. I don't even have an explanation for it. I cannot find a historic example of where we're at now. And where we're at now, this is what I mean by that. A nation that has hostile foreign city-states inside of its borders. That's essentially what we have, certainly in the blue areas of the country. How does the United States of America continue on like this when our largest, most wealthy, most powerful state has become a communist dictatorship that is in a lot of ways making war on the nation? They're currently trying to ensure that illegals can vote in Los Angeles elections. California is handing out big rig CDL licenses to dirtball foreigners who can't even drive and are on the highway next to your daughter. How do we get through that? What are you going to do, appeal to their morality? They don't care about that. These are people who never care about death or anything like that. It doesn't sway them at all. It's bad. It's really bad. All right. Now that everyone's scared to drive, we should talk about orcas and the cost of beef, bad blood draws. Oh, I've got a story about that. Even the Savannah Bananas. Have you seen this team? I don't know. They even minor league, this baseball team. They do all these dances and skits and things like that at the game. I'll talk about a few things next.
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out a fantastic Friday and Ask Dr. Jesse Friday. So much still to get to on the world famous Jesse Kelly Show. Jesse, I've had many blood draws and shots in my life. Needles and bloods do not bother me, but I just had a blood draw today and the nurse missed and then wiggled the needle around for at least a minute trying to find my vein. I got super dizzy and flushed and they had to get me a drink. I felt like such a pansy. Has anything like this ever happened to you? So I actually had to give blood a few weeks ago for something. And I walk into this place and man, the ghettoization of America's medical industry is, it really is a sight to behold. How low rent and trashy so much of the medical industry is. I walk into this place and everyone, of course, who works there is mean as can be. Come on back, Kelly, sit there. Look, it's all this stuff. No more pleasant, no more nothing. I sit down. I've got my phone in my hands and there's a table sitting beside me. So I just reach over and set the phone down because I don't want it to be in the way. I'm not going to be on my phone. And the lady who's about to draw my blood says, don't sit that there. People be putting blood there. Nasty, yelling at me, just nasty. And then proceeded to jab me three times before she could find the vein. I looked like a freaking heroin addict for 3 days with the veins in my arm. So yes, I most definitely have experienced it. Jesse, or he said, dear Shogun Oracle, I've long been into documentaries covering the animal world, but until this past week, I'd never known about orcas, also known as killer whales. Unbeknownst to me, these precious creatures are out there ramming great white sharks with the force of a semi, killing them between hunting other apex predators. I can't think of any other land-based animals comparable. So are they the baddest creatures in the world? Okay, first, they are certainly the baddest creatures in the ocean. It's not just that they're huge and strong, they're unbelievably intelligent. I don't want to be Marty Stauffer here, but if you have never looked into orcas and how they hunt and the tactics they use to hunt, it's honestly, it's a little scary. It is a little scary the things they will do. Maybe you've seen these videos, maybe you haven't. If they're hunting seals, for instance, in the Arctic, and the seals are hiding on top of a piece of ice, the orcas are going to know they're there. And they will swim in coordination to cause a wave that washes the seals off the ice so they can eat them. I mean, these things are amazingly intelligent. You know something else? Get this. It's this perfect predator, right? As you mentioned, they'll kill great whites. They'll kill big humpback whales. They'll kill seals. Kill anything, anything. They've never attacked human beings. A human in the water. Not one time. What accounts for that? Why? What is the explanation? There's no reason this animal that hunts and kills anything it wants in the ocean, if it sees me in the ocean, I'm not a difficult kill. I'm a 230-pound man. I weigh as much as a seal, more than a seal. Swim right past me. Why? I don't know. I've got one other thing for you. Ob made me watch this years ago, so now I'm going to tell you about it. There is a documentary, and I don't know where it's available now. I don't remember where we watched it years ago. I don't know, Netflix, Prime, maybe I have to rent it. I don't have any idea. But I believe it's called Blackfish. Chris, will you look that up and make sure that's the name of the documentary? I believe it's called Blackfish. And it's about orcas in captivity. And when I said they've never attacked humans, I meant in the wild. I was right about that, Chris Blackfish. I meant in the wild. In captivity, there was this one. SeaWorld got him. And he kept killing people. And I'll never forget it. It's part of the documentary. And I'll screw up probably some details on this because it was years ago. But some drunk or druggie broke into SeaWorld one night and went for a swim in the wrong frigging water thing
It happened to be where this orca was. The orca didn't just kill him. I'll spare you the details, but the orca was biting bits off of him. It looked like prior to killing him, torturing him somehow. I don't know what the explanation is. They are fascinating, terrifying creatures beyond belief. You say there's no land equivalent. You might be right about that. I would encourage you to go look up wolves. People do not understand wolves and how similar actually they are to this. A pack of wolves, they are insanely intelligent. They're very big, by the way. Don't think of a wolf like a dog or a coyote. We're talking 200 plus pound animals. Insanely intelligent, coordinated. There's a strict hierarchy within the pack. And when they are hunting together as a team, which is what they do, they can bring down really anything. They can bring down anything. Now, would a wolf go after a grizzly bear or something like that? No, but they could. And the reason they wouldn't is somebody's going to be injured in that. And when you get injured in the animal world, you can't go down to the ER. If one of your wolves gets injured, that's probably it. That wolf is going to die. So it's just a grizzly bear is too much trouble. 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
12: 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I can't stop smiling over this. Tulsi Gabbard on the way out the door just freaking flames Fauci.
13: Today, on my final day as Director of National Intelligence, I'm releasing never-before-seen communications and documents that expose exactly how Fauci worked with politicized career leadership in the intelligence community to suppress the truth about his actions, the virus's lab leak origins, and his role in directing U.S. funding for this dangerous research that caused immeasurable harm and countless lost lives. Now, these documents expose Fauci's direct role in influencing and manipulating IC assessments on COVID-19 and how Fauci lied to Congress in 2024 when under oath he denied knowledge of or participation in discussions with intelligence officials about viral research.
12: Hey, Jesse, we don't eat much beef because my wife hates it, so we stick to more pork and chicken. Who hates beef? With that said, I was going to buy some burger meat today, and the price was absurd. I know prices are up across the board. What's going on with the beef market? There was a beef shortage. A cow shortage, for lack of a better way to put it. That has made a bad problem much, much worse, and I don't know what to tell you. It sucks. Best advice I can give is what I do myself. Do it. Don't do it. I don't know what your financial situation is, but we split a steer with other families in our neighborhood. We usually split it three ways because they're a lot of money. But basically, you just have a steer butchered on your behalf. Go to a butcher. They'll do this for you. Have a steer butchered on your behalf. And then, at least how it works here, I'm sure it's this way everywhere, you tell them what you want. Hey, I want this many. I want the T-bone. I want this. And honestly, we mostly burger ours. The steaks can be obviously hit or miss. I don't know that you're good. Look, you're not at Ruth's Chris Steakhouse, right? It steaks going to be hit or miss, but burger, we eat it by the pound. If you eat a lot of burger, it is by far the most efficient, most cost-effective way to purchase burger. Now, the thing is, you need a deep freezer. Deep freezers can be purchased for not that much money. You don't need a fancy deep freezer. They're not that much money. How much are they anymore, Chris? Last time I bought one, it was $150. And it was a standard. It was, I would say, 3x2, 3x3. If it wasn't gigantic, but it was $150. I think I got it at Best Buy or something like that. Okay, so I assume costs have gone up $200 or $300. So you have an initial investment, $200-$300. You split a steer. You can split it four ways, depending on what you can afford. It's a really cost-effective way to buy beef. Think about it. Dr. Jesse, what's your take on banana ball? You know, the Savannah banana ball team. I have my own opinion, but I'd like your take. All right, so if you haven't seen this, I know you've seen the Harlem Globetrotters, right? You know what the Harlem Globetrotters are. Basketball team, they go play against some other team that they're going to beat. And instead of just playing basketball, they're adding all kinds of different tricks and gags and goofs and things like that. And, you know, it's supposed to be a good time, great for the family, great for the kids and things like that. Well, there is a baseball version of it. Savannah Bananas. My wife went with her sister. They were playing, I think, up in Dallas area somewhere. My wife went to a Savannah Bananas game. Had the time of her life. Yeah, they're out there. They'll do dances, and they're doing crazy stuff and whatnot. What's my take on it? Well, you notice I said my wife went. I did not go. That is not at all something that interests me, I want to watch a baseball game. If I go to a baseball game, I don't want to see you break out into a dance routine in the third inning. I want to see you pitching and catching. I want to see a baseball game. That is not me saying it's wrong or it's bad. Everybody has different tastes. I think it would be a blast for a family, certainly a family with young kids who are maybe they're trying to get them into baseball or just looking for a fun night out. I don't know how much tickets are. They're pretty popular now, so who knows? Tickets probably expensive, but I think it's a wonderful idea for a family to go out, watch Savannah Bananas baseball, go goof off for a little while. I think it's a wonderful idea. I'm not telling you don't do it. I'm not telling you I'm against it. I just, you know, I don't like fun like that. Not that kind of fun. I can't help it. I'm my father's child. That's nothing that would interest me at all. Hey, Jesse, next month is the 150th anniversary. That would be this month, of the Little Bighorn engagement between the 7th U.S. Cavalry and the combined warriors of the Sioux, Cheyenne, and Arapaho Nations. Would you do a bit on that in your show? All right, just really briefly. George Custer, remember, I know you know the name George Custer, the Battle of the Little Bighorn, and you at least know the high points of how it ended. First, remember, Custer was absurdly brave. Custer was a Civil War veteran and an absolute lunatic in the Civil War. And the things he did, if you go read some of the accounts of what Custer would do in the Civil War, he almost looked suicidal. I don't want to psychologize the man. I don't know the man, but it almost looked suicidal. He would do things that you're not supposed to live through. And he did them, and he would live, right? Custer goes out to fight Indians. That was a big thing for the U.S. Army, certainly post-Civil War. Various Indian tribes creating problems. We're still busy conquering America. He goes out to fight the Indian Wars. Custer was a guy who charged in no matter what. Again, that was his heritage. That's what he did during the Civil War repeatedly. And the U.S. Army at this time, they were used to charging into a village and having, yes, there'll be warriors in the village. There's no question about it. But if you charge into a village of 500 people, there are going to be, how many of those are going to be young, strong men? 100 maybe? Maybe? Okay, so you're on horseback. You're charging into a village of 100 fighting men. The rest are old, children, women. You get the idea. You charge in. You kill as many as you have to. The rest surrender. You mop up. Wham, bam, thank you, ma'am, it's over. That was really pretty common when it came to this stuff. But unbeknownst to Custer, some tribes of warriors, you know, real, real warrior tribes, Cheyenne are bad dudes, the Sioux were bad, you know, they had gotten their young warriors together in one of, and it may be the largest Indian army ever. I don't know that that's the case. I don't want to tell you that, but it's definitely one of the largest American Indian armies ever. It was all young warriors, practically. It was just studs sitting in there waiting for an opportunity. And Custer, because it was his way, was a fool. He didn't send in enough reconnaissance to figure out exactly what he was riding into. And he split up his forces, and they went riding into a camp thinking, hey, mostly women and kids. And oops, no, it most definitely wasn't. He was hopelessly outnumbered, fighting against very, very tough, seasoned warriors who also had arms, guns themselves, and got all of his men killed. Himself, he got killed. They say he died with two bullet wounds. One, I believe, the fatal one, obviously, was to his head. The other one was somewhere on his body. I forget. They said, I don't know that we ever get confirmation of something like this, that when they found his body, he had a smile on his face. And for Custer, you know, he died in one of those last stands with his men shooting over the bodies of their dead horses on a hilltop. For Custer, honestly, you read his history, that's probably how he wanted to go. One more segment. Hang on.
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1: I don't understand. I shouldn't, Chris. You don't watch it all either, Corey. Nothing. A little bit. Well, Corey's a degenerate. He's probably gambling on it. But I want to get into it. It's like NASCAR. I love NASCAR fans. Like, they're my people very much. I love NASCAR fans. I'm told that going to a NASCAR event is awesome. It's supposed to be great. You're out there. You're cooking out. You're hanging out with people. It's supposed to be a good time. I wanted to get into NASCAR. And to be honest, I still kind of do. I worked with this guy. This is when I was working construction. And he was a NASCAR freak. Dale Earnhardt Jr. jerseys and all the... Do they call them jerseys? Probably not. Dale Earnhardt Jr. jerseys and all the works. Like, he was into it. And he talked to me. And he was like, come on. Come on over the house. Come on over. We'll grill out. Relax. Watch. I'm telling you, you're going to be into it. You're going to be into it. And I know you won't believe me. I know Chris certainly won't. I showed up with the right attitude. I did. I really genuinely did. I showed up and I was ready to like it. I wanted to like it. Gosh, it was so boring. What, Chris? Chris said, in person, it's a little better. Well, that's the thing. That's like hockey, right? Hockey on television. Hockey's a really cool sport. Hockey players are awesome. Hockey on television sucks. Hockey in person might be the greatest in-person sport. It is different in person. The energy of the place, it is just different. We had some really very, very, very minor league ice hockey team up in Bozeman, Montana. I don't even know if they still exist. The Ice Dogs, I think they were. The Ice Dogs. And when I say low, low, low, please understand these guys were not about to be in the pros in a minute, okay? But it was still professional hockey, lower-end professional hockey. We would go all the time. They were awesome. They were absolutely... Anyway, whatever. Jesse, I've grown quite fond of you. I don't blame you. It took some time, quite a bit, actually. But when you were gone 2 weeks, I was alarmed, thinking the worst. I tried every which way to email you, but I think iHeart blocked or your mailboxes were full. By the way, the subject to this one is acquired taste. I love your humor. I'm not sure about your food choices. I absolutely think you could have spent a two-week vacation better elsewhere, and I'm amazed that Chris, your Jewish producer, hasn't smuggled a firearm into the studio to pistol whip you or worse. Keep on keeping on. Chris carries a pistol into the studio. So does Corey. It's basically an armory in here at all points. Nobody wants to break into the studio, I promise you that much. I'm cracking up still at how many emails we were getting in and still occasionally flutter in when I was gone on that 2 week vacation to Japan of people who thought iHeart fired me. Listen, I'm not going anywhere. All right. I'm not going anywhere. Just had a meeting with the suits last week. Even talked to the big shots. I mean, the biggest shots there were, they all seemed happy as can be. Now, granted, you never know. The phone may ring tomorrow, but they let me say whatever I want here, and that's freaking awesome. Pure Talk's awesome, too. Hiring Americans is awesome. In this economy, Americans are having a hard time finding jobs. Remember that report post-COVID? 90% of job growth has gone to foreigners. Isn't that crazy? It's criminal is what that is. At Pure Talk, they hire Americans. It's not just that they have an incredible 5G network, same one as one of the big guys. It's not just that you can get unlimited high-speed data on that network for just $34.99 a month. They're led by a Vietnam veteran, and when they go out and hire people, they hire Americans who speak English. And so when you dial #250 and you say, Jesse Kelly, you will get to spend 10 minutes on the phone with an American who speaks English. Switch to Pure Talk. #250, say Jesse Kelly. All right? Unless this is what you want.
2: My plan, Maka plan, make affordable California again, will recognize children.
1: He's not working for Pure Talk. All-seeing Oracle. With the communists already having attempted to assassinate Trump on numerous occasions now, what will happen if they actually succeed? I actually thought

0: the assassination of Charlie Kirk was go time, and we finally see the right start exterminating the communists by the thousands. This obviously didn't happen. But does this mean the right would just sit on their beeps if they actually succeed in trying to take out Trump? Well, remember, the response to an assassination or an assassination attempt doesn't need to be rounding up masses of people and killing them. It's not what it needs to be. We have a left-wing violence problem in the country. A left-wing violence problem that is going to continue for quite some time because we have legions of mentally ill Democrats and Democrat politicians who use Nazi terminology all the time. So going forward, there's going to be violence. There's going to be acts of violence. The solution to that is not to round people up and start firing bullets into people. That's not the solution to that at all. The solution to that is long and it's going to be difficult. The solution is to take down the various communist networks throughout not just the United States of America, the foreign ones as well. There is so much communism running through our university system, as well as your tax dollars and foreign dollars. Why is that? The media, Democrat politicians, if we start taking down the people who encourage this violence all the time, and I mean legally taking down these people because so many of these people are criminals, if we start that, you'll start seeing the culture of assassination go away. We can turn down the volume on all this stuff. It doesn't have to be this way, all right? And because that's where we are now, doesn't mean that's where we're always going to be. All right? One more time before we go.
1: Today, on my final day as Director of National Intelligence, I'm releasing never-before-seen communications and documents that expose exactly how Fauci worked with politicized career leadership in the intelligence community to suppress the truth about his actions, the virus's lab leak origins, and his role in directing U.S. funding for this dangerous research that caused immeasurable harm and countless lost lives. Now, these documents expose Fauci's direct role in influencing and manipulating IC assessments on COVID-19 and how Fauci lied to Congress in 2020.
0: Music to my ears. That's all.

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5: NBC News Radio, I'm Lisa Taylor. Israel and Hezbollah have renewed their ceasefire agreement after mediation efforts by the U.S. and Iran. It comes after the two sides traded attacks overnight and tested the strength of the U.S.-Iran deal. Israeli Prime Minister Benjamin Netanyahu said Friday that his country would exact a very heavy price from Hezbollah for the deaths of the four Israeli soldiers it claimed were killed by the militant group. President Trump is claiming the Washington, D.C. reflecting pool is being vandalized. Trump made the claim on social media last night and wrote, "We've had some real problems with vandalism at the beautiful reflecting pool." The post came after news reports this week began showing images of blue paint peeling from the bottom of the pool. The new coat of paint was part of a renovation project recently ordered by President Trump that cost nearly $15 million. Chemicals were also added to the pool this week to destroy the algae that was turning the water green. An old wooden church in New York City with a long history has been severely damaged in a fire. The South Bushwick Reformed Church has stood on Bushwick Avenue in Brooklyn since 1853 and is one of just eight wooden houses of worship officially landmarked by the city's Preservation Commission. Flames broke out at the old church Friday afternoon and its steeple collapsed 20 minutes later. The cause of the fire is being investigated. The U.S. men's soccer team has clinched a top spot in the World Cup, and fans outside of Seattle Stadium are thrilled.
6: Everyone is lit.
5: The U.S. is one of 48 teams participating in the FIFA World Cup at locations around North America and is playing in Group D, which also includes Australia, Paraguay, and Turkey. On Friday, the U.S. beat Australia 2-0 and clinched first place in Group D after Turkey lost to Paraguay on Friday night. All four teams in Group D still have one game remaining, but the U.S. now has an insurmountable lead. The next game for Team USA will be Thursday against Turkey. It will then move on to the next round, the round of 32. 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It appears ICE arrests are on the rise in the Chicago area. Rob Martier has details.
7: Immigration attorneys report a recent uptick of arrests at immigration court hearings, routine check-ins, and criminal courthouses. In some instances, those detained are individuals facing minor criminal charges or whose cases remain unresolved. Advocates say other arrests appear less predictable, but often involve immigrants who entered the United States through parole programs established during the Biden administration. Meanwhile, a U.S. Department of Homeland Security spokesperson says federal agents are focused on enforcing federal immigration law and removing individuals who pose public safety threats.
5: Police in eastern Long Island have busted a caregiver who allegedly stole from a mother and daughter she was assisting and thinks she may have targeted others. More from Andrew Whitman.
1: Jacqueline Smith was arrested at her home in Medford Friday afternoon. Police say she stole nearly $10,000 in jewelry from an 80-year-old East Setucket woman and her 58-year-old daughter, who suffers from a neurological disorder, between April and May. The 40-year-old Smith worked for Home Watch Caregivers based in Hicksville. Anyone else who thinks they or their loved ones were also targeted by Smith are asked to call Suffolk County Police. In New York, I'm Andrew Whitman.
5: Toy Story 5 is blasting off to infinity and beyond.
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5: The fifth installment in the classic Pixar franchise made $17.5 million from Thursday previews. The film is expected to make between $145 and $150 million, while some more optimistic projections have it making close to $175 million in its debut weekend. Also new this weekend is A24's The Death of Robin Hood and the horror film Leviticus, with both set to make around $4 million. Lisa Taylor, NBC News Radio.
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18: This is Lee Habib, and this is Our American Stories, the show where America is the star and the American people, coming to you from where the West begins, in Fort Worth, Texas. Up next, a story from a regular contributor of ours, one I met a few years ago at a class I taught on storytelling at Hillsdale College, Shiloh Carosa McCall. Here she is to share the story of how she fell in love with her husband, among other things. Take it away, Shiloh.
19: Do you ever look at someone else's life story and think, wow, what an exciting, adventurous life. I wish mine had that much dramatic value. Maybe most people don't think that way, but writers often do. And I'm a writer. So, naturally, I wanted my love story to be as epic as possible. The thing is, it didn't start out epic. It started out on eHarmony. And the other thing is, epic usually involves some level of uncomfortable. I think I knew that early on as Austin and I started talking. He'd reached out first. I saw he was an Air Force officer, so he couldn't be that dangerous. Our conversations flowed smoothly. We had good chemistry. Our beliefs lined up. We even called each other's mentors to get the background check before flying out to visit. everything checked out. But it was almost too easy, too smooth. Where would the real test come? See, I'd learned from previous relationships that until you go through something hard together, a guy could be gaslighting you into thinking he's someone he isn't. But pretending gets hard when life gets hard. That's why, 4 months into our long-distance relationship, I distinctly said to my mom, I don't think I could ever be sure of a man unless he walked through something really hard with me. Well, God heard that. And then the pain started. First, a gnawing in my right thigh. Then burning that came and went. Then burning that never left. Then muscle spasms that started any time I moved my leg the wrong way. By the end of May, I was on crutches, unable to walk, and unable to even sit or lie peacefully because of debilitating, seizing hip and leg pain unlike anything I had ever experienced. The diagnosis process itself was months long, and for some time I was even on the watch for debilitating bone disease, cancer, and multiple sclerosis. An MRI eventually revealed a labral tear, an injury common in runners, but one that surgeons hesitate to operate on because they want you to do every imaginable therapy first. The wait list to even see a surgeon was over 2 months. So my whole summer was effectively canceled, and so were my plans of being a fun, spunky, adventurous girlfriend. I could no longer travel to visit Austin. So he came to me. He washed my feet because I couldn't. He put my shoes on because I couldn't. He handed me my crutches every time I tried to get up. He wheeled me around the neighborhood in my wheelchair so I could see nature and the neighbors I'd grown up with. He helped me in and out of cars and off of couches. He carried me out of Lake Michigan when I couldn't stand in the waves. He paused movies so I could just cry when the pain got so intense I couldn't focus on the film. I still hadn't healed by the time he proposed. By this time, I had lost over 10 pounds from muscle atrophy and depression. My clothes barely fit. Finding a wedding dress that hid the boniness in my chest and arms was a real challenge. Lots of brides plan to lose weight before their big day, but my weight loss wasn't planned, and it wasn't wanted. We knew Austin was going to deploy to the Middle East in 4 months, and if we got married beforehand, I might not be healed. We both knew I needed the surgery if I was ever going to have a normal life again, but neither of us knew at the time he proposed how long that would take and what my new normal would even look like. And he still wanted to marry me. At my most unlovable. At my most vulnerable. At my least physically capable, in a state of depression. And he loved me. Little did we know that a 50-person long wait list would open up just in time for me to get that surgery, just in time for my insurance to cover it, and just in time for me to heal enough to walk down that aisle. Yes, that all happened, and it was, in the surgeon's own words, a miracle. But Austin didn't count on it. He didn't care if I used crutches to get down that aisle. We were going to get married before he deployed. I hated the journey I'd been on over the past year. I hated that I couldn't exercise. I hated that I'd slipped into depression. I hated that I couldn't be fun and helpful for the man I loved. I hated that my biggest concern on my wedding day would be, can I get through this day without excruciating pain? But here's what I love. The man who walked through it with me, and the God who gave him to me. But most of all, the picture this gave me of Jesus' love. See, as a Christian, I was used to hearing how Jesus came for me at my most unlovable, and my most helpless. But I hadn't seen that play out in a human relationship. Ergo, I couldn't fully appreciate that reality. I do now. Austin had no guarantee of what a life with me would look like. But his loyalty, no matter what came, proved he was the kind of man I could trust. The kind of man you keep when you find him. Was it epic, the journey I took to realize this? Probably not, but you be the judge.
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0: This is Our American Stories. Pistol Pete Maravich is widely regarded as one of the greatest players in basketball history. Also one of my personal hoops heroes. Maravich starred in college with the LSU Tigers while playing for his father, head coach Press Maravich, with 3,667 points, and he averaged 44.2 points per game. All of his accomplishments were achieved before the adoption of the three-point shot and the shot clock, and despite being able to play varsity as a freshman under the NCAA rules. That's crazy. Maravich played 10 years in the NBA and is considered by many to be the best ball handler of all time. Just days before his death, on January 8, 1988, the 40-year-old Pistol Pete spoke to guests who gathered near the poolside of Jimmy Walker's house, an NBA All-Star. We'd like to thank Vision Video for giving us special access to this rare bonus footage you are about to hear from their fantastic, uplifting movie, The Pistol, The Birth of a Legend. It's rated G. Here's Pete Maravich looking back on his life just days before his death.
1: I grew up in Clemson, South Carolina, and when I was 4 years old, the only thing I ever knew was basketball. By the time I was 5 years old, I was already playing organized basketball. My parents baited me into the game. They never forced me in. When I was 7 years old, my dad came to me and he says, Pete, he says, I don't have any money to send you to college. You're going to have to get a scholarship. And if you get a scholarship, they'll pay your way. I only make $2,900 a year, and that's just not going to pay your way by the time you get there. And if you're good enough, Pete, you might even make it to the pro basketball. That's where the greatest players play. And there's so few. And if you get there, you might play on a team that wins a world championship. And you'll get a big diamond ring, Pete. So big, and it has on there world champions. And you'll be declared as the rest of the team one of the greatest at that particular time. Not only that, Pete, you'll be able to make money. They'll pay you for doing it. They'll pay you for playing something that you enjoy doing. Well, from that day, I decided to commit my life totally to basketball. I was dedicated, possessed, and obsessed by it. I was so dedicated to it, I'll tell you some of the things I used to do. We lived 2.5 miles outside of town in Clemson, South Carolina, and I used to get the basketball and I'd dribble in all the way. I would not accept a ride. I would dribble in with my right hand and dribble back home with my left hand 5 miles a day to the gym where I'd play 8 to 10 hours a day. When I finally got a bicycle when I was about 11 years old, 10, 11 years old, I learned to dribble the basketball on my bicycle all the way in. It made it a lot easier to get into town, too, and I got there quicker. And I dribbled the ball by riding the bicycle. It got so bizarre that my dad came to me one day and he says, Pete, come on, get your basketball and let's go in the car. I said, where are we going? He says, I'll tell you when we get there. He went over and he went on this specific highway and there weren't many cars there. And he said, now look, I want you to get in the back seat, stick yourself out that back window there, and you start dribbling the ball. I'm going to drive at various speeds. I want to see if you can really control this thing. And so I did that, and he'd go 5, 10, 15 miles an hour and 20 miles an hour. And of course, if you realize when you're trying to dribble a basketball out of a car or on a bicycle, you got to throw it way out in front because he's going, and it's coming back. It really comes back quick, along with a lot of rocks. And to see the faces on the people that just happened to be driving by was something in itself. It really was. I used to take the basketball to bed with me. I slept with the basketball until I was about 13 years old. I would get in bed and I'd lay in the bed for 1 hour before I ever went to sleep, and I would repeat three things. Fingertip control, backspin, follow through. Fingertip control, backspin, follow through as I released it laying down. I was completely possessed by the game. I used to go around my house blindfolded, dribbling the ball, because I knew where everything was. Of course, to the dismay of my mother, sometimes I didn't, and I knew how to dribble the ball very fast out of the house. I used to get the basketball, and I would dribble out in thunderstorms, lightning, everything else. You couldn't even see. I used to sneak out my back window. I'd go to this little spot where there was a mud hole. It was kind of a real hard mud. And I'd start dribbling the balls of mud and everything splashed up on me and literally scared to death because of the thunder and lightning, because I felt like if I could dribble in that mud and that water and everything else, control it, I could certainly do it on a court when somebody was guarding me. See, I was so committed to the game of basketball. In fact, from the time I was 5 years old to I was 17 years old, I played over 20,000 hours of basketball. In the March Reader's Digest, they had a story in there about television and how it affects young people's minds, or any person. It wasn't for or against television, it just says how it affects one's mind. And it said that the average person by the time he's 20 years old sees 20,000 hours of television. And I kind of paralleled that with my life. 20,000 hours of people watching television. I spent 20,000 hours of hard sweat playing the game of basketball. When I was 12 years old, it was my first time I ever played in a regular game for junior varsity. I made the junior varsity when I was 12, and at 13, I started on my high school team and played 5 years of high school basketball. I was 4'9½", and at that time, at 12, a reporter came up to me after the game, and I used to shoot the basketball from down here because I was too weak to shoot it from up here. And so I used to take the ball and take it and release it like this. And this reporter saw me, and he says, "Well, it looks like this guy is drawing a pistol." And he wrote that up, and that name has stuck ever since. I just threw that in. I know that doesn't interest you at all, but I just wanted to say that. But he asked me after the game. He came up and interviewed me. That was my first interview I ever had, and I wish it had been my last. But he said, "What are you going to do when you grow up, Pistol Pete?" And I said, "Well, I'm going to play pro basketball. I'm going to be on a team that wins a world championship, get a diamond ring, and make $1 million. And he literally fell off his chair with laughter. And I said, "What are you laughing about?" He said, $1 million? They don't make that kind of money." This was in the 50s, and he was right. But I just felt like at some point in my life I would. My early church life was absolutely probably zero. I was not raised in a Christian home. I was raised in a church home. I was raised with telling Pete, "You got to go to church. It's good to go to church. You need church." But when I got into church, I didn't ever hear anything. I never heard who Jesus Christ was when I was young because I didn't want to hear. See, I was sitting there and literally count ticks in my head, 1, 2, 3, up to a minute, and that would go for an hour until I got out of there. I felt that if I was in this church for an hour, somebody in Philadelphia, L.A., Boston, or New York was playing basketball, and when it came down to get that scholarship, I would not get it. See? And I progressed on into my teenage years. When I was 14 years old, it was the first time I ever had my first taste of alcohol. I had a beer at 14 years of age on the steps of the Methodist Church in Clemson, South Carolina. And I liked it. I really did like it. I liked it a lot. And for something I can tell you young people here tonight, it's this. Don't ever take that first drink, and don't ever take that first drug, because it'll never be your last, and it'll lead to destruction. Because that's literally what almost happened in my own life. 98% of all people in jails today started with that first drink. 85% of over 500,000 people in correctional institutions today committed their crimes while under the influence of a mind-altering substance, drugs or alcohol. And all of a sudden, this tremendous commitment that I had and everything else kind of went down the drain. I didn't have it anymore, and I'd played so much up until that time when I was 14, 15, going on to 16, 17. But all of a sudden, I had time on the weekends to do other things. I saw the opposite sex for the first time in my life. You see, I was completely obsessed with basketball. I didn't do whatever other people did. My God was basketball. Their God was sex, alcohol, and whatever else. But I didn't see any of that until I was 14, and then my eyes opened up. And I enjoyed it, and I started getting into it. And then that toehold became a foothold, and the foothold became a stronghold, and that stronghold became an entire possession. I'm not scared to tell you here, I was an alcoholic. I can't get people to write that up because I've never been to a clinic or anything. And all my friends drank just like I did, and they were alcoholics too. I enjoyed it a great deal because there's a great pleasure in sin. There's a lot of pleasure in it. Because if it wasn't, nobody would do it. When I was 18 years old, I was asked to go out to Lake Arrowhead out in San Bernardino, California, to a campus crusade for Christ. They asked me to come out there and do what you just saw here, what was called Showtime. They said, "Would you come out here and do your clinic, Pete?" I said, "Well, sure, that'd be great. I'll bring one of my friends and we'll just come out there, California. I've never been there, that'd be fun." So we got in the car and I was just reaching my 18th birthday. Literally right before what was to be called the Pistol Pete era in Southeastern Conference basketball.
0: And you're listening to Pistol Pete Maravich reflecting on his own life just days before his tragic death, and a premature death at that. When we come back, more of this remarkable talk by Pistol Pete here on Our American Stories.

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7: And we're back with Our American Stories, and we're going to continue with Pistol Pete Maravich, one of the all-time greatest players and an idol of mine. I can't tell you how many hours I spent watching him on television, the rare times he would come on, and then trying to copy every single thing he did. Let's go back to Pistol Pete.
16: And so I drove out there, and we partied all the way out, and we had fun, and we chased girls, and we just... We're in every bar we could find and everything else. It took us 3 or 4 days to get out there. And as I drove up on this campus, I noticed that there were people sitting around praying and holding hands under trees and things of this nature. And I became very embarrassed. I didn't want any part of that. And I told my friend, I said, hey, we got to hurry and get out of here. I'm going to do this clinic and get out of here. These people are nuts. I mean, what are they smoking? And put that beer down. We don't want to see them with this beer. So I checked into this place, and it was for 3 days. And I asked them, when am I supposed to do my clinic? And they said, well, Pete, we're not sure yet, but if you just bear with us. We're going to have you over here with this group. And I said, what do you mean? What am I going to do? He says, well, nothing. Just nothing to do. We'll just put you here. Would it be all right? And I said, okay. So I stayed with this group. My friend went with another group. And for 3 days, I finally heard who Jesus Christ was. I wasn't concerned about that. To me, it was just a story. It was a story. It was nice. That's nice. But after the end of 3 days there, there was no impact on my life. We went out to the beach. Bill Battle, who was an All-American football player, with a bicep as large as my thigh, said, we're going out to the beach. I'm taking this group with me. We're going to witness for Christ. And I said, what do you mean witness? Well, what is this, Bill? What do you mean witness? What are you talking about? He said, you just come along, Pete. We just want to show you what we do here. So I went along with him, and we went out on the beaches out there, California beaches, and He goes up to the worst-looking group. This was back during the 60s. This is the most revolutionary time, the rebellious time in our history, probably, that's led to so much of the rebellion today. And yet, he went up to the worst-looking group. Guy had tattoos all of his arm, hair down here. He was smoking a joint, drinking. There was about 4 or 5 of them. They were mean-looking, ugly. They didn't smell very good. Everything. And I stayed way in the background. But you know, the Lord has a way to use people. You see, he went up to this guy who was the meanest looking guy, right behind his head. He says, you know something? I would really like to share something with you folks. And this guy was literally going to turn around and punch him, I know. Because he turned around and he said, look, go right ahead. Because that bicep was right in his face. And if anything impressed me, it was that. That did impress me. I said, wow, how God gets people's attention. It's amazing. So they witnessed, and I don't remember. I think some of them left right away. They said, oh, you Jesus freaks and all this kind of stuff. And I just kind of turned my head. I didn't want no part of it. At the end of 3 days, there was a 1,000 kids. And I was part of it. And Bill Bright, who's founder of the Campus Crusade, gave a message, much like Billy Graham, had an invitation for people to come receive Christ. Then he had them to come publicly and receive him. Lo and behold, my friend was sitting next to me. He got up. I said, what are you doing? He says, Pete, I don't know what to tell you. I really don't know what to tell you. I've just received Christ into my life. I said, Kenny, hey man, Kenny, just something you ate or something, son. And I grabbed him by the arm. I literally tried to steal away his salvation. I said, you don't go up there. You're embarrassing me. I remember saying that. And he pulled away and he went up there. He says, you don't understand. I said, no, I don't. And he walked up there. And I remember sitting there and saying, well, you're not going to get me, God. I'm going to play pro basketball, be in a world championship team, and make $1 million. Boy, that's what I want in life. But you know, as I've reflected over that time, how many times I've cried and wished that I'd received Christ in my life then. You know why? Because God had sent me there for a purpose. Not to do a clinic. I never did one. Nobody even asked me. But he put me there for one reason. Pete, come home now. Come home now because you're about to embark on a tremendous amount of personal tragedy and destruction in your life. And it doesn't have to be that way, but you're going to choose that way, and you don't have to. And I went on into college. And I did a lot of things in college. I've set something like around 50 basketball records from high school, college, and pro. The amount of trophies and awards and plaques that I have, the amount of honorary mayorships and keys to cities that I have, except the time when I go to those cities and try to get the keys, they don't ever give them to me. It could literally, really, I could go around this entire pool area. Now, I have a trophy from 1972 in a box that's never been opened. It's 6'5" and 6'5" and 1/4 inch tall, the exact height of me. I've never seen it. I've never opened the box. But they're all stored away. They don't really do anything for me. But I've had all those trophies, awards. I've had popularity. I've had fame. I had a tremendous amount of fame back in the 60s, tremendous amount of popularity. Everywhere we went, we played before right at a million people in college in 3 years, and that's pretty good. And I had all this adulation, and people wrote me. I got thousands of letters a week from fans. We idolize you, Pete Maravich. You're my idol. You're this. You're that. And I wasn't a role model at all. Not at all. I wasn't a role model for young people at all. None. Zero. And then after my college, and I was all American, and I was I'm the leading scorer of all time in college basketball. It'll be broken someday. But I'm the leading scorer. I averaged over 44 points a game for a 3-year period. I just hold all kind of records. My high school records are still held. I still hold the record for the All-Star game. I scored 47 points in the East-West High School All-Star game back in 1965. But still there. It hasn't been broken, and some great players have come through there. And then I went into the pros, you see. And I had a lot of fun in college, a lot of fun. Too much fun. In fact, I was in 9 accidents in college and walked away from every one of them. Not only that, one time I was coming home from putting on a clinic in Pennsylvania, and I drove 700 miles, and I stopped for the night. It was a halfway point, and I went down to a local pub, local little bar, sat in there and had about 2 beers. And a young lady came over to me. I said, "How are you, sweetie?" I said, "I'm just fine." She said, "You mind if I sit down here?" I said, "Suit yourself." So I was sitting there. I wasn't there 2 minutes when a guy came up to me about 6'5", about 270 pounds. He said, "What are you doing with my girl?" I said, "I'm not doing anything with her, sir. I'm just sitting here. I'm just having this cold beer here. I don't want any trouble." And he started pushing me. He started hitting me in the shoulder. And I grew up as a kid knowing that you never back down from anybody. I don't care what the odds. I wasn't going to back down. And I told him to get his hands off of me and all this, and before long, one thing led to another, and they said, "Y'all get out of here if you're going to fight." He said, "Yeah, come on." So I said, "Fine." So I got up, and I went out quickly, and I made myself through the crowd, and I got outside, and I stayed behind the door. And I was really going to get this guy when he came out, but he never came. Of course, I didn't wait there about 2 minutes, and he didn't come. You see? And so I said, "I better get out of here," and I left, and I walked out in the parking lot. As I was walking in the back of the parking lot out toward I saw a telephone booth where I was going to call a taxi to go to the Holiday Inn where I was staying. As I was walking out, I heard this guy came out and he yelled to me. And little did I know that another guy had gone around the other side. And they both had blackjacks, which I didn't know. And the old story is that the guy just literally, they just hit me from behind and beat me up pretty good. As I laid there on that parking lot that night, that girl came up, and I was all blood. And she took a .25 automatic pistol, and she put it in my mouth and cocked it. And she says, "You're a dead man, Pistol Pete. How about that?" And I remember laying there, and from the depths of my heart, I said, "Yeah, kill me, because then I'll have peace."
7: And you've been listening to Pistol Pete Maravich. And he gave this speech not long before his death, indeed just days before his premature death. More of Pistol Pete Maravich's life story, his last story that he told in front of a large audience, here on Our American Stories.
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0: And we continue with Our American Stories and with Pistol Pete Maravich's story, one of the last ones he told in his life, this one just days before he passed.
1: But you know something? There's a God up there that overruled Satan that night too. He overruled him, and I know that. And I went into the pros and I signed the largest contract in the history of sports. Not basketball, sports. At the time, it made the Guinness Book of Records. It lasted 30 days. They started pouring out a lot of big money back then. And I searched all through the 1970s for what meaning there was to life. I had to know the meaning. What was the meaning? And I got involved in all kind of different things. I was involved in yoga and TM. I was involved very heavily in ufology, philosophy. I was involved in different religions, Hinduism, especially. I was involved in everything. But the thing about it is, none of it really satisfied me. They were just all brief interludes of satisfaction. Much like my life was brief interludes of just ego gratification, satisfaction. And all through that time, in fact, in 1976, I decided I was going to live to be 150 years old. And I got very heavily into nutrition, because I was into Hinduism, and I was into the karma and all these other types of situations. And I became a vegetarian and then a fruitarian and a macrobiotic, and I mini-dosed and I maxi-dosed on vitamins, and I fasted 25 days and I sat in all kind of different positions. And I was searching for life, friends. I was really searching for life, because my life had no meaning at all. My life had absolutely no meaning at all. And at each one of these stops, I had to have something else. It just didn't satisfy me. In 1980, I quit basketball. I just quit. I walked away from it because of immaturity and because of the fact that I just got tired of it all. I just got tired of it. I got tired of my life. And I became a recluse for about 2 years. I sat in my home. We had our first son, Jason. He was only 1.5 years old. And I was sat there for hours at a time trying to teach him 7- and 8-year-old puzzles, because I wanted my son, Jason, to have what I didn't. I wanted him to have a high intellect. See, I wanted him to be an intelligent person. I wanted him to be able to go to the right parties and say the right things. I thought that was important. I really thought that was important. And so my wife used to come to me and she says, Pete, you really need to go see someone because you're really flipping out. I said, what do you mean? She says, you haven't left this house in 2 weeks. I said, yeah, I have. I'd go out to the garage and stuff. But I was really lost. And in 1982, I went to bed one night. It was like any other night. Pete Maravich had all the material things you could want. I used to carry around $5,000 in my pocket in cash, in 20s. I never carried any change.

0: restoring an old Victorian home, and I'd just gotten back from China. Some friends came over, and we were showing them the house. We'd gone upstairs with them, and there was no banister, so we told our kids to, you know, stay away from the stairs. Just going to be here a second. And we were showing them, and as careful as we are with our children, I'd forgotten that there didn't even really think about it. I'd built in a little closet in upstairs room, and in that closet was an air conditioning vent, an old one that had been stuffed up with insulation. And it really happened very quickly. They both kind of ran in there. We didn't see them, and all of a sudden, it was like that. My wife heard a very loud thump, and when she went back there, Joshua, my little two-year-old at the time, wasn't there. I just kind of knew what happened, and I dashed down the floor, and I went in there, and I saw my little son lying there in a pool of blood. He had landed, and impact had hit him directly in the eye is where he hit, on this part of his head. He was in a semi-conscious state. I've taken CPR in the past, and my wife never did see him. I'm glad she didn't, because it's something I'll live with all my life. Well, anyway, I picked him up, and he was just a lifeless little body. His heartbeat was so faint that I didn't know whether he was going to make it or not. But I rushed him to the hospital, and I got him there, and there wasn't even any doctors there at this particular hospital. The guy that was supposed to be there was off. He was in lunch or something like that. And it just so happened I had a Christian painter there and a Christian carpenter, and they started praying. They found a doctor, and he came in, and they checked him out. And I was in prayer in the other room. My wife was literally away with just had lost it completely. And we didn't know what was going to happen to Joshua. About 10 minutes later, the doctor came out. He happened to be an eye surgeon, and he says, Pete, Joshua's going to make it. And I said, thank God for that. I said, that's just great. He said, but we've looked in his eye just very quickly, and it looks like all the muscles of his eyes have been torn away. So I'm going back in there and check him out, and you just wait in here. I said, fine. I just went back in prayer. And my prayer wasn't that Josh be healed. My prayer was, according to God's plan in Joshua's life, that it just be worked out. And so about 15 minutes later, the doctor came back to me, and he says, Pete, he says, I really can't believe what happened. And I said, what's that, doctor? He says, we look in Joshua's eye just now, and it's as clear as a bell. There's no contusions. There's no... there's no broken bones. His neck is, there's nothing. I mean, it's just absolutely clear. Plus the fact he's just going to be perfect. There's nothing wrong with him except this massive swelling that has taken place. Well, that was just a little miracle in my life. And as I thought about this, I started reflecting back on my own life. And it's been that way in my life hundreds upon hundreds of times that I've literally reflected back at the times that I really shouldn't be here. But I am here, and I'm here for one purpose. Jesus Christ changed my life. Money didn't do it. Women didn't do it. Friends didn't do it. Pastors didn't do it. Wealth didn't do it. Success, president of being a company, owning your own business, having your own boat. I don't have much time left. And the time that I have, I'm giving to the Lord Jesus Christ.
1: And you've been listening to Pistol Pete Maravich. One of the last talks he ever gave here on this earth. He suffered a heart attack, and he died on Tuesday, January 8, 1988, after playing a pickup basketball game at a Pasadena, California church. He was only 40. Quote, we were on a break, and he walked up to me, said Focus on the Family's James Dobson. I asked him how he was feeling. He said, I feel great. He took one step and fell. And Dobson continued, quote, I tried to do what I could, but he'd had a seizure. That was easy to see. He was jaundiced and his eyes rolled back in his head. His body was rigid. It was clear he was leaving. I called out to him, asked him not to go, but it was much too late. Pete Maravich died in Dr. Dobson's arms. The story of Pete Maravich in his own words, here on Our American Stories.

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3: 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They're some of our favorites. After the United States withdrew from Vietnam in the 1970s, their allies around the region who had fought against the communists faced torture, involuntary servitude, and death. They were on their own. The man to lead the charge to save them, the governor of Iowa, Robert Ray. Here's our own Monty Montgomery with the story of the good governor. Take it away, Monty.
5: In the state of Iowa, there's a unique ethnic group. In fact, there are more in Iowa than anywhere outside of Asia. They're called the Taidan. But how did they end up there? Here's Matthew R. Walsh with the rest of the story.
6: Taidan means black tie, and they're called black tie because of the clothing worn by their women. Now, this ethnic minority was from northwest Vietnam. That's their ancestral homeland around a place called Dien Bien Phu.
5: But they ended up in Laos after North Vietnam fell to the communists.
6: But what happens is South Vietnam falls to communism, and these Taidan are very scared, because they know that the communists remember them and how they fought against them in North Vietnam. These Taidan are worried Laos is going to be next. And in May of 1975, they actually cross the border into Thailand seeking asylum. And it is from Thailand that they write letters to 30 U.S. governors. They want to be resettled as a group. They want all these Taidan, they want their fellows, to be able to go to the same place. And nobody listened except for the governor of Iowa, Robert Ray. And he agrees to resettle these Taidan, but he couldn't do it immediately because the U.S. government was only accepting refugees from places that had fallen to communism. And the Taidan had fled in May of 75. Laos did not officially fall to communism until December of 1975. So the governor had to kind of bend the rules and say, well, can you let me bring these people in? And Kissinger and Ford agreed, and they basically just said, well, these people are originally from Vietnam, and that place has fallen to communism, and we'll bring them in. And this Taidan group ultimately comes to Iowa in 1975. So Governor Ray brings in these Taidan. Vietnam falls to communism in 1975, but it takes a while for the communists to really gain a firm hold on the South.
5: And thus began a second refugee crisis in Asia.
6: People were fearful that their sons were going to be drafted into this military and have to fight for the communists. So what do? They take to the seas.
5: And it was incredibly dangerous for them.
6: They got in these small boats. Some of them are very rickety, unseaworthy. So pirate attacks, rape, murder, people dying of thirst, dying of disease. Hundreds of thousands of people took to the seas, and it's estimated that 1 in 3 actually died. And some people, right when they're about to get landfall, there's this joy, but then a boat comes and they actually tow the refugees back at sea, because these places like Singapore, they didn't want refugees. Malaysia doesn't want refugees. They're poor. They resent these people coming in, taking resources. Some of them will actually be stoned to death when they arrive on shore. So, Governor Ray watches a basketball game at Drake University, and then he returns from this game and watches a 60 Minutes program. It's a special report on the boat people done by Ed Bradley, and they're talking about all that these people have been through. Well, Ray was very moved, and he's like, we have to do something. He had already created this refugee resettlement program to help the Thai Dom in 1975. It's still running. So what he says is, Iowa will agree to accept 1,500 extra refugees. And he then wrote letters to every governor to do more to help the boat people. And he wrote to President Carter to do more to help the boat people. He's one of the first politicians to stand up and say, we need to help these folks. So that's the kind of the second thing that he did, was helping the boat people. It's the second of basically three big things that Ray did as governor of Iowa. Bringing in the Thai Dom was first, helping these boat people, refugees, come in was second, and the third will be helping people from Cambodia. Well, Ray, he's born in 1928. He's from Des Moines. He's a Des Moines guy. And he just misses out on World War II, but he does join the service. And while he's in the service, right after World War II, he's in the East, and he really gets to see the devastation. So I think that made an imprint on him as a young man. It was something that was impressionable to him. He then goes to Drake University. And even before that, I guess I should say, at Roosevelt High School in Des Moines, he was known for sticking up for the little guy. He wasn't interested in people bullying others. But he goes on to Drake, and then he studies law. And he becomes a lawyer, and then basically a chairman of the Republican Party, trying to get Republicans elected to office. And then eventually he runs for governor, and he wins the governorship in 1968 and served for 14 straight years. For Ray, it kind of worked. He's a Christian man, so those Christian ethics, I think, are going to be important for Ray helping out others. People complaining about refugee resettlement, they were saying, why are you helping out these foreigners? Why aren't you helping Iowans who you were elected to serve? And Ray's response was, quote, if we don't have the heart or the spirit to save human lives, then how can we be expected to help those whose lives are already assured? And if we're going to turn our backs on people who are dying overseas, our allies who are dying, well, we're not going to be all that kind to those who are in Iowa. So we can do both.
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3: And we return to Our American Stories and the story of Governor Robert Ray, the governor of Iowa for 14 years, and the refugees he brought into his state. When we last left off, Ray had decided, even in the face of criticism, to be the first governor to take in refugees from Vietnam. And he would soon take a flight overseas to take stock of the situation in the refugee camps. Here again is Matthew R. Walsh to continue the story.
6: Well, the catalyst for Ray's trip overseas is his work with the Thai Dom. He brings in the Thai Dom starting in 1975, but they still have family. They still have friends, still have loved ones who are coming in. So he's visiting these camps where they're still Thai Dom, and there's a moving story. They said, Ray, Governor, we want to show you our symbol of hope. So Ray and this small delegation from Iowa, they go look at the symbol of hope in this thatched little hut. It's the state of Iowa, Department of Transportation map. That was their symbol of hope. And on this map, there are pins where different Thai Dom families had resettled and where these folks hope one day they would be reuniting with these loved ones. He's visiting the Thai Dom in Thailand at the refugee camp Nong Khai, and then he makes an excursion to the Cambodian refugee camp. And that's when, you know, he sees one person died, a young girl died and her head fell in the lap of one of Ray's aides. Governor Ray, very avid photographer, and he went around the refugee camp and was snapping photo after photo of these kids crying, people sick, losing hope. They didn't have running water. They had hardly anything.
12: And they were escaping a group of people called the Khmer Rouge.
6: The Khmer Rouge. This is basically meaning red people. They were nasty folks in Cambodia. They tore through that place. They were cutting open people, and these Khmer Rouge communists forced people out of the cities and into the countryside to work as slaves. They separated families. One man slit so many people's throats that he developed arthritis in his forearm and had to develop a different technique for plunging his knife into people's throats to kill them. And many people starved to death. And Ray visited the Cambodian refugee camps in Thailand in 1979. And he was just devastated by what he saw. He wrote a great speech and delivered it to an assembly of his church. And this is him talking about visiting the Sakeo refugee camp. Have you ever stood in a small muddy spot about 2 hours while five people died around you? I did 2 days ago. Those deaths were only part of the more than 50 that died in that one camp. On that one day, to see little kids with sunken eyes and protruding tummies trying to eke out a smile will bring a tear to the eyes of even the most callous. And when he returned, he came up with this idea of Iowa Shares, and he handed out that film that he had taken. Didn't even know what was on it. He gave it to the Des Moines Register, the major newspaper, and they published an article, and it showed some of these photos and what Governor Ray had saw in the refugee camp, and the newspaper helped publicize and get donations for Iowa Shares. And Shares stands for Iowa Sends Help to Aid Refugees and End Starvation. And what Iowans did is they purchased a share in humanity, which was the price of a bushel of corn, and they donated money to the governor's office, and the governor's office used this money to send medicine, Iowa doctors and nurses, and food to these starving Cambodian refugees. And one woman sent in her engagement ring to the governor's office, and they had to give it back. They said, we can't accept this. A 9-year-old boy named Eric Sharp donated his Christmas money. As Ray basically announced this, Iowa Shares program, he said, in a world where there is hate, there is more reason to love. In a world where there is hunger, there is more reason to share. And in 1979, Iowans, through this Iowa Shares program, raised over $540,000. Some people backed this movement because of Judeo-Christian ethics, some in the Jewish community. Seeing those people starving to death in Cambodia sparked memories of the Holocaust, people being liberated from the camps and looking so terrible because of the mistreatment. So rabbis from synagogues, they helped out. People in the Christian church, they served as sponsors, trying to help people get resettled. And a lot of people felt guilty about Vietnam and the destructive force America played there. Helping refugees was a way for them to heal from the wounds of the Vietnam War. And Ray's work with refugees also kind of gave people pride. Because to be a public official in the early 70s, people were frowning upon you. It wasn't much to be proud of after the Vietnam War, the Watergate scandal. So Ray helped keep people's faith in public government. And what I find amazing is during this controversial era, Ray's approval rating was over 80%. It's quite fascinating. But a lot of people liked him, and that's why they were willing to help. The Thai Dom early on did fairly well. Within a handful of years, they were able to have a vast majority of people own their own automobiles, and a majority of Thai Dom would become homeowners in just a short time period. What they did is they pooled their resources. They tried not to rent. They might be multiple families renting, but just for a little bit, everyone will pitch in and we'll get you your house. And then after you have your house, you and others are going to pitch in, and then you're going to get me my house. So they bought a lot of homes. They might be modest homes, but they became homeowners. They became automobile owners. They helped each other out. So the community served as a safety net. Initially, the first group of people who came here, they were professionals. That was very helpful. The first wave, that first 130,000 people that I spoke about, a lot of them were officers in the military, politicians, people with good careers. Early on, a lot of them fell into becoming blue-collar workers. So there's stories of bank owners becoming janitors at banks. So it's tough for that first generation. Now, the second generation did quite well, and, you know, they're flourishing. There are people who are in the medical community. They're doing great work, but we do have a very diverse and rich state, and a lot of it stems from this refugee resettlement that began in 1975. There's more Thai Dom in Iowa than anywhere outside of Asia. They created their own community center on the north side of Des Moines, and they named their community center the Robert D. Ray Welcome Center. You can go there for a festival every year. They have a big festival that celebrates their coming to Iowa. They honored Ray at that festival. There's also something called the Asian Gardens that we have here in Des Moines that honors Ray's work with these refugees. One woman, this is a quote from her, her name's Samba Kam, she said about Ray, "I love the man forever. He will be our savior. He is almost like our Abraham Lincoln. He freed us." They really do revere the man. When he died, Governor Ray rested in state at the U.S. Capitol building, and all these refugees came to say farewell, to lay their wreaths and ribbons and other things onto to his burial site. He's a very beloved figure, especially amongst the Southeast Asian refugee community.
3: And terrific work on the production by Monty Montgomery. And a special thanks to Matthew R. Walsh. His book, The Good Governor. Go to local bookstores or go wherever you buy your books online. Also, a special thanks to our own Jim Watkins for putting this story together. And what a story about what happened after the communists took over. And it was America, and Iowa in particular, who came to the rescue. What a story about Iowa's heart, about the American heart, and about love and compassion. What a story. The story of a good governor and a good country. Here on Our American Stories.

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7: This is Lee Habib, and this is Our American Stories. And we love telling stories about music, especially stories about songs and how they came to be. Stories we all know and love, but don't know the story behind the story. Up next, the story of one of the great R&B songs that also happened to be one of the great country songs of all time. Dolly Parton grew up dirt poor to a loving family in the mountains of Tennessee in a place called Locust Ridge. Whitney Houston grew up well-to-do in New Jersey's biggest city, Newark, the child of music royalty. Her mother, Sissy, was a Grammy Award-winning gospel artist. Her first cousin was Dionne Warwick, and her distant cousin was opera legend Leontine Price. The two could not have come from more different backgrounds, but one of pop music's greatest love songs, I Will Always Love You, brought them together. How that happened and how the song came to be is a remarkable story, one that includes Elvis Presley and his manager, Colonel Tom Parker, actor Kevin Costner, and Iraqi dictator Saddam Hussein. The song, written and recorded by Parton in 1973, was not about the loss of a romantic love, but the end of a long-standing professional relationship. Porter Wagoner, a country star well known for his gaudy attire and coiffed hair, gave Parton her big break in show business, signing her to a long-term deal on his nationally syndicated musical variety show. But as time passed, Parton wanted her freedom, creatively and financially. She wanted to leave the man who'd done so much for her career, but how could she do it with grace and with gratitude?
9: I told him I wanted to go on out on my own, so he was just having a fit about it, and we argued a lot, and I thought, he's never going to listen to me. He's not hearing a word I'm saying, so why don't you just go home, do what you do best, write a song. So I went home, wrote a song about it, came back the next day, and I said, Porter, just sit down. Let me sing you something, then you'll know how I feel. And I just want you to know that I will always love you.

0: How did Wagoner react when he heard it? Okay, you can go, but only if I can produce that record.
1: Now it's time for the beautiful little lady to sing a great song for you on our show. And this is, I think, one of the prettiest songs that she has ever recorded or ever written. I hope you'll enjoy it today. I Will Always Love You, Miss Dolly Parton.
2: Thank you. Thank you.
0: I Will Always Love You made its way to number one on the country charts in 1974, along with another song Parton penned on the same day, Jolene. The songs established her as one of country music's best performing artists and one of Nashville's finest songwriters, too.
1: I think that's got to be one of your prettiest songs
2: well,
1: that you've
2: I
1: ever written.
2: Well, I appreciate that. I'm glad you like it.
1: I'll tell you what, you sang it just sort of like you mean it, too. Like
2: well, I did sort of mean it.
0: And that's where Presley comes into the story. Parton's song had come to the rock legend's attention through his manager, Colonel Tom Parker.
2: Elvis loved the song. But Elvis was ready to record it. I told my friends and people that he was recording it, and they were in town to do the recording. They had invited me down to the session.
0: But the Presley cover of Parton's love song would never come to be. The night before the recording was to take place, Parker told Parton that he didn't allow Presley to record anything without half of the publishing rights.
2: So I can't do that. This song's already been a hit with me, and this is in my publishing company, and obviously this is going to be one of my most important copyrights, and I can't give you half the publishing. He said, well, then we can't record the song, and I was just heartbroken. I said, well, I'm really sorry. It hurt me because I was so disappointed that I was going to have to tell my friends Elvis didn't record it, but I didn't blame Elvis, and I didn't blame Colonel Tom either. It was a decision I had to make at the time, and I'm glad I did.
0: Parton, it turned out, wasn't just a great singer and songwriter. She was a shrewd businesswoman. She understood the value of her intellectual property and wasn't about to give it away, even to the king of rock and roll. How did one of R&B's greatest divas come to perform Parton's country ballad? Well, it turns out that Kevin Costner, one of America's most famous actors at the time, loved the song and happened to be producing a 1992 movie called The Bodyguard, in which he co-starred with Houston.
3: We were on a mission searching for songs for The Bodyguard. What would be the song that is going to make this movie tie together? One day I was in the trailer, and we heard Dolly Parton's song before, and I said, I wouldn't buy it, you know, because it was a country version, and I really wasn't listening. Kevin brought it back to me in the trailer one day, and he said, I'm telling you, this is the song. Listen to it with your ears, what you would do with the song. I said, okay, I cleared the trailer out. I played this song. This man wanted me to hear the song. I had to hear this song. I cleared the trailer and I listened to the song and it hit me. When she got to, and I will always love you. That did it. I was like, oh, he's so right.
0: He called Parton and asked her if he could use the song in the movie soundtrack. She quickly said yes, but never heard back about how it would be used in the movie, or if it would be used.
2: And so I was driving from my office down on 16th Avenue on Music Row. I was driving to my house in Brentwood. I had the radio on, as usual, and I just heard this voice when she did the a cappella, you know, like, if I should stay.
4: If I should. Stay.
2: And you know, it's like a dog that hears its name or something. I thought, what is that? It didn't register on me, but it was so familiar. And I thought, what is that? And then all of a sudden, she starts into the I Will Always Love You part. Honest to goodness, I almost wrecked.
4: And

0: over, because I was so caught up in that by then, it was the most overwhelming feeling that that little song of mine could be done so beautifully, so big, so overwhelming, and it's still one of the proudest moments of my whole life.
1: America and the world were overwhelmed too. The song catapulted to the top of the Billboard charts and stayed there for an astonishing 14 weeks, a record at the time. And it would go on to sell over 20 million copies worldwide. Parton's decision to keep her publishing rights and say no to Parker and Presley was one of the best business decisions of her life. "I made enough money to buy Graceland," Parton told a reporter about the royalty she earned from Whitney Houston's cover. Houston's version of "I Will Always Love You" became, and still is, the best-selling single ever recorded by a female artist. Parton still holds the record for the best-selling single ever written by a female artist. It's a quintessentially American story. A talented white woman from the Smoky Mountains of Tennessee wrote a song that a brilliant black female singer from urban New Jersey brought to the world in ways no one could plan, let imagine. The two women were doing what musical artists in America have done from the beginning of time, sharing and reworking any and all forms of music to make it their own. Thanks to the miracle of free enterprise and intellectual property rights, musical artists in America are not merely protected against the theft of their work, but incentivized to share their work and their songs. Many artists would go on to cover the song, including Linda Ronstadt and Leanne Rimes. One Middle East dictator loved the song so much, he commissioned Syrian pop star Mayanna Beasley's to cover it in Arabic and use it as his official campaign song in 2002. That man was Saddam Hussein, who won the Iraq election, well, Saddam Hussein style, with 100% of the votes. Which version of this song is the best? That's not for this storyteller to answer. But one thing is certain. The Houston cover of "I Will Always Love You" changed the life of the writer and the singer forever, making both of them a small fortune and making the world a better and more beautiful place. The story of a song, the story of "I Will Always Love You," here on Our American Stories.
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1: This is Lee Habib, and this is Our American Stories. And our next story comes from Michael Lella, and he graciously recorded it for us.
16: If you were 17 and growing up in Milan, Italy in 1943, more than likely you would have been forced, indoctrinated, and brainwashed into fascism. The dictator of Italy responsible for it, Benito Mussolini, had been in power since 1922. My dad was born in 1926. The voice and image of Il Duce, as Italians were obliged to call Mussolini, were ubiquitous in Italy at the time. Mussolini would ultimately drag the country into the Second World War on the side of Germany's Adolf Hitler. My father is now 92 and lives an hour north of Milan. His name is Pino Lella. If you had to pick a time to be a teenager in Milan, 1943 would have been the worst of choices. In June, as my dad was nearing his 17th birthday, the British began an intensive 6-month bombing campaign. It left a third of the city's population homeless, about 400,000 people. My father and his younger brother, my Uncle Mimo, narrowly escaped death one night following the bombing of a movie theater. They were there to see You Were Never Lovelier with Fred Astaire and Rita Hayworth, and they witnessed many casualties. My grandfather, Michele, in an effort to keep his boys from becoming victims of the continued bombing, sent my father and uncle to a Catholic boys' school. They were familiar with this school because it was there that they had learned to ski and loved the mountains as children. The school was located high in the Alps above Lake Como, not far from the Swiss border. It was called Casa Alpina, and it was run by a very courageous priest by the name of Father Luigi Ray. Being the oldest of the boys, my dad was singled out by Father Ray and trained to become an alpine guide. At first, my father knew nothing of the Nazi brutality against Jews and others. In fact, he had learned to respect the Nazi high command, many of whom were customers of his family's leather goods store in Milan. They had occupied Milan as brothers in arms to defend Milan from the British bombing. But my dad became brutally aware of the Nazi crimes in September of 1943 when word came of 52 prominent Jews being rounded up

0: General Hunt's lairs, the plenipotentiary of the Italian sector for organization taught. To Pino's aunt and uncle, his assignment as a driver for such a powerful figure was a serendipitous opportunity of a lifetime. It could help change the direction of the war. They understood the importance of it because they were already working in secret for the Allies and the Italian resistance. The kind of information their nephew would now have access to could be critical for the fight against the Germans. My father, still a teenager, as a new and personal driver for this top Nazi commander, became a spy known to the Allies as the Observer. For the last year of the war, while driving General Lairs around northern Italy, my dad learned the locations of tank traps, landmines, ammunition tunnels, and every fortification between Florence and Milan. He observed the Germans' main defensive positions. He secretly documented troop movements. He took notes and photos. And he fed mounds of that crucial information to the Allies by using Uncle Albert's shortwave OSS radio. More than once, my father was nearly caught, which would likely have led to his torture and execution. But he kept the trust of an unwitting General Lairs. My dad personally witnessed the Nazi persecution of Jews, as well as the working to death of slaves from many faiths and nationalities in work camps, hoping and dreaming that one day he could testify against those responsible. At midnight, on April 24th, 1945, upon orders from the resistance, my father single-handedly arrested General Hunt's Lairs and delivered him to the American command, which was led by 5th U.S. Army Major Frank Nabel. For the next 5 days, he became Major Nabel's personal guide and translator, at last discarding his uniform and the Nazi swastika. On April 28th, Pino and Major Nabel witnessed a hideous moment in Italian history, the public desecration of Mussolini's body in Piazzale Loreto amid the hysteria and fanaticism of the frenzied Italian mobs. Hitler killed himself in Berlin 2 days later. With the deaths of the two fascist dictators, my father thought he was finished with the war. But in fact, the war wasn't quite finished with him. In early May, the famous Brenner Pass through the Alps was the most dangerous corner of Europe. The German army was retreating from Italy through the pass into Austria. Thousands of Nazi troops who refused to surrender were on the run, being chased down and cut off by Italian resistance fighters and the U.S. Army. In the midst of this, my father was asked if he would do America a favor and accept the final mission. The Americans asked my dad to be a guide one last time, leading one final escape from Italy. His mission was to drive an important, high-ranking Nazi from American custody to the Austrian border, where he could safely be interrogated for the intelligence he possessed about Hitler's Reich. Who was this top general my dad was enlisted to escort to safety? None other than the very man he had driven for, the very man he had arrested and turned over to the Allies just weeks before, General Hunt's Lairs. Distraught and tormented over the events of the last week of the war, my father accepted that final mission. You can only imagine the conversation in the car between my dad and General Lairs. By the evening of that same day, May 3rd, 1945, my dad delivered General Lairs to the Americans awaiting for him on the Austrian border. That final escort ended my father's involvement in World War II, but like many of that greatest generation, the experience and the weeks preceding the war's end continued to haunt him for the rest of his life.
1: And to hear the rest of Pino Lella's remarkable story, pick up Mark Sullivan's best-selling book about him, Beneath a Scarlet Sky. And thanks to the son, Michael. Michael's story, his dad's story, a great World War II story here on Our American Stories.
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0: This is Lee Habib, and this is Our American Stories, and we tell stories about everything here on this show, from the arts to sports, and from business to history, and everything in between, including your stories. They're some of our favorites. 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Up next, a listener's story from Joy Neal Kidney, and she listens on WHO in Des Moines, a great heritage signal. Joy is the keeper of her family's stories, and today she shares one with us. Take it away, Joy.
1: An Iowa waitress became an officer's wife in Texas. It was the only formal gown my mother ever owned. She bought it for the opening of the officers' club at the Marfa Army Air Base in Texas. Doris had just become an officer's wife by marrying Warren Neal, an Iowa farmer who'd earned his pilot's wings. Doris Wilson had been a waitress in Perry, Iowa, at the McDonald drugstore, which had a soda fountain and a restaurant area. In fact, she was serving Sunday dinner there when the announcement of the attack on Pearl Harbor interrupted the background music playing on WHO radio. She remembered thinking that all of her brothers were liable to be drafted. One by one, the five Wilson brothers left home to serve. Doris's brother Dale Wilson and Warren Neal were both Iowa farmers, enlisted as air cadets in 1942. They were awarded their silver wings and became officers on the same day a year later. Dale at Roswell, New Mexico, Warren at Marfa, Texas. A few months later, Doris was working at Bishop's Cafeteria in downtown Des Moines. Her brother Dale stopped by in his uniform to see her there while home on furlough. He was sent to North Carolina next for B-25 combat training. Warren was retained at Marfa as an instructor for advanced cadets. He and Doris had dated off and on since high school and were writing to each other during the war. Doris even wore pilot's wings on her coat. With four brothers already in the service, and calls for women to enlist to help with the cause, Doris collected recommendations from teachers and had begun the process to apply for the WAVES, the World War II Women's Branch of the Naval Reserve. Warren was afraid they would get separated forever, so he asked her to get married instead. Doris, wearing an aqua suit, and Warren in uniform, were married in May 1943 in Dexter, Iowa. Warren didn't own a car yet, so the newlyweds caught a ride to Texas with another couple. Their first home was the Cruz Hotel in Marfa, since everything else was full. Day after day, while Warren was instructing at the airbase, Doris hunted for a cheaper place to live, but so did everyone else. Billy Cruz, the hotel owner, said he didn't know what people did after he had to turn them away. Even the cots in the hotel halls were all occupied, and people even lived in areas of the hospital during those war years. Imagine an army moving in on Adel, the county seat of Dallas County, Iowa. Then you have an idea what Marfa is like. Doris asked her mother to send hangers and other things they couldn't buy, like sewing needles. Right away, she was invited to a tea for officers' wives, then a luncheon. This Iowa waitress had all of a sudden become an officer's wife. The luncheon was quite a handy affair, she wrote home, but not as bad as she'd feared. A few weeks later, Warren and Doris found a home. For the next year and a half, they lived in the First Christian Church. They rented a small room in the front of the adobe church, $13 per month for the room, water, lights, a bed, and two chairs. The bath was unhandy since it was at the opposite end of the church, but they were so thankful to find someone moving out so they'd have a cheaper place to live. They'd just gotten settled when they were to attend the formal opening of the new officers' club. Another pilot's wife invited Doris along to shop for gowns for the dance. Doris's was nearly the color of the suit she'd been married in a few months earlier, aqua, short-sleeved, accented with lots of small ruffles. She wrote home that she had fun at the dance and felt like Cinderella. With the war ramping up in Europe and in the Pacific, the Air Corps tried to graduate pilots as quickly as they could. Warren worked long hours, especially when they had night flying and cross-country trips. By then, all five brothers were in the service, so Doris was very busy writing letters. Early that December, she wrote to Dale, then in combat in New Guinea. She ended her V-mail letter, "I'm going to let you in on a secret. We haven't told anyone yet, but we're going to have a boy, we hope, next May." She signed it, "Good luck and love, Doris." Dale never got her message. The small letter was returned, still sealed, marked missing in action. Decades later, I, the boy she'd hoped for, was the first person to open the little V letter and read it. Doris lost all three younger brothers during the war. There's no photo of her wearing the aqua gown. I remember seeing it as a child only a couple of times, among her keepsakes in the storeroom of her old farmhouse. But now it's been passed on to Doris's firstborn, who eventually became the keeper of poignant family stories and letters and terrible telegrams. Treasures like the aqua gown to wonder about. Did she ever get to wear it again? To feel like Cinderella once more?
0: And a special thanks to Joy Neal Kidney. And she became the keeper of the treasures, the terrible telegrams, and everything else. And there's someone like that in every family. A special thanks to the folks at WHO Radio in Iowa for putting us on their terrific station. It was one of the great honors of our show to be put on WHO. And a special thanks again to Joy Neal Kidney and to Monty Montgomery for putting this story together. And we're looking for your stories, too, like this, from listeners all across the country. 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Joy Neal Kidney's story, and my goodness, what a family story, here on Our American Stories. Lee Habib here again. Our American Stories tries to tell the stories of America's past and present to Americans. 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
0: And we return to our American stories. On February 12, 1809, two men were born who would end up being considered among the top thinkers of their time. Both men valued science and technology, were controversial among many of their contemporaries, and both fundamentally changed the course of history. But that's where the comparisons stop. One of these men was English scientist Charles Darwin, the other was President of the United States. Here to tell the story is David J. Kent, author of Lincoln, The Fire of Genius. But first, a reading of Lincoln's own words. Let's get into the story.
7: All creation is a mine, and every man a miner. The whole earth, and all within it, upon it, and around it, including himself in his physical, moral, and intellectual nature and his susceptibilities, are the infinitely various leads from which man, from the first, was to dig out his destiny. In the beginning, the mine was unopened, and the miner stood naked and knowledgeless upon it. Fishes, birds, beasts, and creeping things are not miners, but feeders and lodgers merely. Beavers build houses, but they build them in no wise differently or better now than they did 5,000 years ago. Ants and honeybees provide food for winter. Man is not the only animal who labors, but he is the only one who improves his workmanship. This improvement he effects by discoveries and inventions. His first important discovery was the fact that he was naked, and his first invention was the fig leaf apron. Abraham Lincoln.
8: Lincoln and Darwin were born the same day, literally the same day, but under very different circumstances. You know, Darwin was born into a wealthy family of privilege, and he married into a wealthy family of privilege. And Lincoln was born on a small subsistence farm in northern Kentucky on the frontier. It was just his father, his mother, him, an older sister. There was a younger brother, Thomas, who only lived for a couple of months. I mean, very limited as far as how many acres that they could clear for planting crops, because there just wasn't the people to do it. There weren't a lot of schools. There weren't a lot of even other people. There wasn't even a town there. So they left that when Lincoln was 7 and moved across the border into Indiana. Indiana is important for a couple of reasons. One, because in Kentucky, there was slavery. And Indiana, literally when they moved there, was just becoming a state within a few weeks. And it was a free state. So that was part of the reason. The more important reason was because Thomas Lincoln, his father, had lost his farm. And he went through 2 or 3 farms in Kentucky because other people would come and say, you don't own that land, or the person that you bought the land from didn't own it. There was a lot of land title problems in Kentucky. There wasn't in Indiana. It had been planned out much better. He ended up on a farm, then stayed there for the next 14 years. So it was much more stable. And there were other people There was a small village where they could get help. They could plant crops, but it was still very small. And Lincoln was still primarily the main labor with his father, even at 7 years old. He says at seven, and he was very tall and strong for his age, he says that he was handed an axe and very rarely put down that most useful instrument for the next 15 years. And where they moved to was an unbroken forest, a dense forest with many, many, many, many different kinds of trees, a lot of undergrowth. So he learned about tree ecology, he learned about agronomy, he learned about weather, he learned about hydrology. He was picking up little sciences along the way. But when he actually became a congressman, his one term in Congress, he had to fill out like a questionnaire for the congressional record, you know, about you. When he gets to the question about what your education is, he just writes one word, defective. He says when he's running for president, he writes an autobiography, and he says that the totality of his formal education was less than a year. And that's over the first 21 years of his life. He's doing a total of less than a year, you know, week here, one class here, maybe a couple of months. He could only go to school in the frontier during the winter. Because from the time you start plowing the fields until the time after you finish harvesting and sell off any excess and store whatever you've grown, you don't have time to go to school. You're basically working for survival. You know, if your crops are wiped out, you may starve. There was very little to inspire learning. Most of the other people his age, his peers, weren't inspired to do more. They would go along and follow their father's footsteps and run the farms. They aspired to anything it would be to get their own acreage and plant their own farms and raise their own families and continue the traditions. And the standards for teachers were very different than they were in the East. If somebody said that they could read and write and cipher to the rule of three, then they were a teacher. And if they claimed that they could speak some Latin, they are considered a wizard. But he literally, like my father would have said, you know, walk 5 miles to school, uphill in both directions and in the snow. Lincoln, not so much the uphill in both directions, but he did that to get the little schooling that he got. And in this little bit of schooling here and there, he says he learned reading, writing, and ciphering to the rule of three, which is a very simple math ratio. And that's basically what he says he learned. So that was the formal part, but he really learned most of what he learned on his own. So early on, he's reading what everybody read on the frontier and pretty much everywhere else. He read the Bible. For many people, that was the only book they had access to. He read things like Pilgrim's Progress and Aesop's Fables, so very typical things that people would read. And then he would borrow whatever books he could find. Anybody who had, you know, a library, which meant like three books, he would borrow and he would read whatever he could do. And if he had it for a while, he would read it over and over and study it. And he memorized a lot of things, including poems, and he has very good memory throughout his entire life. His best friend, Joshua Speed, says, well, you can read these things and you'll pick them up right away. And Lincoln said, no, Speed, you're wrong. My mind is like a piece of steel. It takes a very long time to etch anything into it. But once you get it there, it's very hard to remove it. So he would study these things and run it over in his head over and over. And once he did, it was very hard to get it out of there. He had an extremely good memory where he could remember people he met and their families and the circumstances 20, 30 years later. He actually learned quite a bit more than people give him credit for. He downplayed his learning. He wanted to be like the rail splitter candidate. But on his own, he studied several different grammar books, different arithmetics, trigonometry, mathematics. When he becomes a surveyor, he has to learn the math behind surveying. So he teaches himself Euclid geometry, which is about logic as much as it is about math. And he teaches himself the law just by reading law books without working with anybody. He just teaches himself all of this. So he is learning constantly, and he did that throughout his entire life.
0: And you've been listening to author David J. Kent tell the story of the young Abraham Lincoln, who was born, go figure, on the same day that Darwin was born. And what a story he tells about why the family moved from Kentucky, which was originally home, to Indiana. Property rights matter, and there was not stable title in Kentucky, and in Indiana there was. And what a world of difference stable and secure title would mean to this family. When we come back, more of the remarkable story of the young Lincoln and how he came to be here on Our American Stories.
9: Hello, I'm Ozempic.
10: And I'm other GLP-1s, kind of like him. Hey, are you shaking a maraca?
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0: And we return to Our American Stories and our story of Abraham Lincoln with David J. Kent, author of Lincoln, The Fire of Genius. When we last left off, David was telling us about Lincoln's early life and how despite being born into conditions, quote, unfit for learning, those conditions being a subsistence farm in Kentucky, he was able to become a learned man by borrowing books, attending 1 year of formal education, and getting hands-on life experience. Let's continue with the story. Here again is David J. Kent.
8: As he grew up, he got a chance to get out on his own, which you couldn't do until you were 21. Up until that time, you were effectively indentured to your family, your parents. And even though his father would hire him out, all of the money that he earned doing that would go right back to his father. So around the age of 22, he said, I'm off on my own. Like, I'm finished with this. I don't like being on the farm. I don't like working this hard. I want to be thinking more and doing things that involve my intelligence, not my brawn. And he started on his own in New Salem, Illinois. But he didn't have, outside of farming, very many options. So he became a storekeeper because that was one of the first options that popped up. He ended up running a store with another guy till it went bankrupt, winked out in his mind. So he looked and said, what else is available? Well, I can get this postmaster job because postmaster is not that important, especially out here. Plus, hey, postmaster, all these people get newspapers and I can read the newspaper before I deliver it to the person. All of those things, especially postmaster, kind of dovetailed with another career he had started being in politics. And it's very much a part-time thing back then. Only a few months a year that you were actually in session. While he was in the state legislature, he started meeting the other legislators, and many of them were lawyers. They were telling him, well, you know, you really need to study the law. You're here in the legislature writing laws. You probably should study the law so that you know what you're writing. And he thought that was a good idea, so he started learning, teaching himself the law. The first thing you got to keep in mind is that the Eastern and Western law could be very different in those times. William Seward, for example, who had been governor of New York and was senator, he had grown up in a wealthy family, gone to formal schools, went to college, went to law school, and he passed the bar exam. And that was fairly typical in the East. In the West, many people did what Lincoln did, which is you read the law. It's exactly the way it sounds. You get law books and you read them and you learn the law that way by looking at these past cases, what precedents there were. Out in the West, there wasn't a lot of precedent for a lot of the issues. Plus, a lot of the issues were very small. Divorces and debt collection, things like that. So it was more about, can you convince a jury, as opposed to, do you get the law exactly right? And Lincoln was very good convincing juries. He rode the circuit, so he'd ride out throughout most of the central part of Illinois, go from county courthouse to courthouse, and just pick up whatever cases were there. And usually they would just sit there for 6 months until the lawyers get there, and then they would do the cases, and they would go through like 20 cases in a day. And Lincoln would say, okay, what's your issue? And they would explain it, and then he'd say, okay, let's go talk to the jury, and then it would be done in half an hour. And Lincoln's law career kind of progressed in tandem with the way science and technology progressed, especially as it moved more westward. He very much was aware of the growth of technology. He didn't see it early on because he's out there again in the frontier. He was born in 1809. Up until 1804, the country stopped at the Mississippi River. It wasn't until 1848, after the Mexican War, that we got all of the rest of that territory out to the West Coast. So Kentucky, Indiana, Illinois, this was still the frontier, and it was slowly moving its way west. With that came the technology. So there were steamboats earlier in the Hudson River. Beginnings of railroads were in the east. I mean, everything started in the east and worked its way west. So at first, Lincoln never saw any of this. It was when he was still living in Indiana, when he was 19 years old, he and a couple others took a flatboat down to New Orleans. So they go down the Ohio River, meet the Mississippi River, and then all the way to New Orleans. New Orleans was this big eye-opener for him. It's a huge city compared to anything he's seen before. It's multicultural, multinational, multilingual. There are peoples of all shades and all languages and a huge commerce. He would have seen all these steamships servicing the port. He also saw slave markets, which he hadn't really experienced. There was a road that went past their farm in Kentucky that was the main road for people in like Virginia sending enslaved people further south into the deep south where the cotton states. So he had some experience with slavery, but not really that much. And then suddenly it was like you're buying and selling people. He realized there's a lot more to the world. There were some other things on the second flatboat trip I'll mention. He is going starting in Illinois on the Sangamon River, which is a very small, windy river. And the flatboat gets stuck on the mill dam out in New Salem. And he has to get over that dam. But later on in Congress, the one term in Congress, and he's coming back, and he's going through the Great Lakes. He goes up to Buffalo and goes to Niagara Falls and sees Niagara Falls, which he writes this great piece about. But then he works his way by steamship back to Chicago. And before he gets to Chicago, he sees another steamship that is stuck on the shallows. And the captain has sent the crew overboard. They're sticking boards and empty barrels and whatever they can to help make this thing float a little bit. He remembers his own getting stuck on the mill dam. And he realizes that there's a need for a way to help boats get over these shoals. And he sits down in between the two sessions of Congress and devises up this patent. The patent is for a device for getting boats over shoals. And it effectively uses what we in science call the Archimedes principle. You know, the idea behind buoyancy and displacement, and that if you can get something that's lighter than water under the hull, you can raise the hull enough to get it over any obstruction. And he did that by having these inflatable bladders that could be lowered and inflated either by hand pumping or by steam to raise the boat up just enough to get it over the shoal. So when he went back to Congress for the second session, he brought this to a patent lawyer in Washington, D.C., and he got it submitted. And he still to this day is the only president with a patent. He made zero attempt to commercialize this. Nobody else tried to commercialize it. But the system itself is actually the system that's used today by the Navy to help get ships and submarines, you know, lifted off the ocean floor when they're sinking.
0: And you've been listening to author David J. Kent. His book, Lincoln, The Fire of Genius, well, it's about one simple thing. Lincoln was a lifelong learner, and he drove himself to learn almost everything he learned, including science and technology. When we come back, more of this remarkable life story, the story of our 16th president, here on Our American Stories.
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0: And we return to Our American Stories and the final portion of our story on Abraham Lincoln with David J. Kent, author of Lincoln, The Fire of Genius. When we last left off, David was telling us about how, despite not having much in the way of a resume, Lincoln was able to become the owner of a shop, a postmaster, a part-time politician, and eventually a lawyer. And not by going to law school, mind you, but by reading the law. Let's pick up where we last left off with Lincoln riding the legal circuit.
8: As he was riding a circuit, he saw that farming was going from a simple, you know, a wooden plow behind a horse to cast iron plows to eventually steel plows. But then you started seeing more technology, things called reapers, these mechanical devices, machinery, which were used to collect wheat and corn, and those were being patented. And there were often cases where somebody would patent a reaper and somebody else would copy it and hope that the original guy would notice, but they usually did, and they would sue each other. So there were plenty of cases like that that Lincoln started seeing. There's a famous one that Lincoln was in called the Manny McCormick Reaper Trial, where Lincoln actually, in the end, it's a longer story than we have time for, but, you know, in the end, Lincoln basically got cut out of it and didn't get to argue the case. But he had researched the differences between these two different reapers that had been developed by two different men and determined the differences between them. And his arguments eventually were the arguments that were used when it finally got settled. There were more and more and more of these types of things happening, and that made more and more cases for Lincoln. And he quickly got a reputation as being very good at being able to handle these because he loved technology, loved to like pick things apart and you take it apart and see how it worked. One of the other big areas that he did was railroad type cases. The railroads were working their way west and getting bigger and bigger and more intrusive. And he ended up put on retainer for the Illinois Central Railroad for several years, fought many cases for them, but also worked for other railroads in Illinois. And there were quite a few different private companies that were railroads, not like Amtrak today. There were 50 different companies with short rail lines. But he also worked for railroad workers. He set significant precedents both for labor rights and for corporation rights. So not only was he really big watching and paying attention to all of these new developments in technology, it became a major part of his income from his legal career. There's a particular case called the Effie Afton. Effie Afton is the name of a steamship in the Mississippi River. And up to this point, the steamships were the prime mechanism for commerce. At one point, this Effie Afton left St. Louis going north, and it gets to an area called Rock Island, just across from what's Davenport, Iowa today. And it promptly runs into a railroad bridge that had only been in service for about 2 weeks. It's the very first railroad bridge across the Mississippi River. The Effie Afton runs into it, catches fire, it burns down to the hull and sinks, damages the bridge so it can't be used for a while. And then the steamship companies sue the railroad companies and the bridge company because they put an obstruction across the water. And Lakin digs deep into this case. He goes up there, he learns the engineering, he calculates the speed of the river, and the speed of the steamship. By this time, he had become a steamship pilot himself on the Sangamon River. And he convinces most of the jury that it was...

0: worry about different ammunition and different supply chains for different types of weapons. Just give me those and we'll send these people out there and hope they survive the battle. Lincoln was like, yeah, but there's got to be a better way. So he had plenty of people coming to the White House, showing them their new guns, everything from multiple shot repeating rifles to different types of cannons and rockets and machine guns. I mean, all sorts of things. There's a Spencer repeating rifle where there's a famous story where he goes and a Spencer comes in and pitches his rifle. And this rifle, instead of having to load it from the barrel, you actually have a 7-shell cartridge that you can jam into the butt of the stock. This is the modern way of thinking as far as guns work. So Lincoln is intrigued by this idea, and he takes one of these and goes out with Spencer into the what's now the Ellipse out behind the White House. And he takes 7 shots into a piece of wood. Shows that he's actually a pretty decent shot. And then he goes to fight rhetorically with the ordnance officer. Because the head of ordnance is an old school guy who does not like the idea of these multi-shot weapons. Because, you know, you got a bunch of green troops that don't have much training. Now you're going to send them out there where they can shoot 7 shots very fast. They're going to just shoot them very fast and then throw the gun down and run. Plus, these things are much more complicated and it's muddy out there and raining all the time. And, you know, they're not going to work. So Lincoln had to argue with ordnance officers to push things like the Spencer 7-shot repeating rifle. He did go to bat for this particular one, and he ordered that it be put into service. One other thing that he pushed that became critical is ironclads. All the ships up until that point were wooden sailing ships. He did the same thing with telegraph. It was the first war that the President of the United States could send messages almost instantaneously, not like texting today, but, you know, almost instantaneously, out to the front. He could tell the generals, you know, give them advice on what to do and get advice and find out what the status is, and then use telegraph to get to other generals in other parts of the battle, which was all over the eastern United States and even in the West. I do want to mention Lincoln did a lot to institutionalize science and technology that remains true today. He began the National Academy of Sciences, and he tells Congress, agriculture is so important and we have some dusty desk, literally one dusty desk in the back corner of some other department. We should have its own department for the Department of Agriculture, and Congress created it at his request so that we could improve the yields, improve the efficiency of agriculture. And then he and Congress, and he's working with Congress on all of these because they have to pass the laws. Now they passed the Homestead Act, which provided for westward expansion, passed the Morrill Land Grant Act to create what were called land grant colleges that were required to teach science and engineering. So he did all of that while in the middle of trying to keep the country from falling apart.
1: And a special thanks to David J. Kent, author of Lincoln, The Fire of Genius. The story of Lincoln the Lifelong Learner here on Our American Stories.
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1: The Strait of Hormuz due to ceasefire violations by the U.S. and Israel. According to multiple reports, Iran's Joint Military Command cited Israeli airstrikes in Lebanon among the key reasons today. Meanwhile, diplomats are gathering in Switzerland to try to advance the ceasefire agreement. Vice President J.D. Vance confirmed today he's preparing to join the talks soon after canceling his scheduled trip late Thursday. Iran state media says its negotiating team is still expected to travel to Switzerland for talks with the U.S. President Trump is doubling down on his criticism of Italy's prime minister. Lisa Taylor reports.
2: Trump told an Italian journalist this week that Prime Minister Giorgia Meloni had begged him to take a photo with her at the G7 summit. On Friday, Meloni pushed back against Trump's claims and said there is one thing he must remember, neither I nor Italy ever beg. She added that it is regrettable that Trump is more accommodating to enemies of the West than he is to U.S. allies. On Friday, Trump doubled down on his criticism of Meloni and said, I don't want her as a fan because she was not there to help the U.S. with the Strait of Hormuz.
1: President Trump is unveiling the new Air Force One before departing for Camp David for the weekend. Trump told a crowd gathered at Joint Base Andrews the aircraft is something special.
3: This plane was transformed into a flying White House at a level of luxury that nobody's ever seen before.
1: The luxury jet was donated by the government of Qatar. The iconic light blue color scheme is gone, replaced with a navy blue and white fuselage cut through with red stripes. At least three deaths are being blamed on a tropical storm that slammed into the Gulf Coast. Louisiana and Mississippi were hit hard this week by Tropical Storm Arthur. 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
6: 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I am your host, Steve Summers. Before we jump in today, let me take a step back because I remember this conversation like it was yesterday. I was talking to Dr. Neil Levin just a few years ago, and I asked him, I said, Dr. Levin, if you were stuck on a desert island, what key nutrients would you take? Because, you know, it's confusing for us. There are so many vitamins out there. What is the most important one? If you're like me, I don't want to take 10 to 20 pills a day. I just don't. So anyway, Dr. Levin said, Steve, we're working on this. A few years went by, and folks, here we are today. And on the show to talk with us about that, Dr. Neil Levin is here. He's a chiropractor, nutritionist, and high-level advisor to Purity Products. Dr. Levin, I remember that conversation. I do. Welcome back to the show.
7: You know, that's funny. I remember that conversation as well, and you weren't the only one who had asked me that. I've had so many patients over the years ask me just about that. Doc, you know, if you were stuck on a desert island and you could only have one thing, what would it be? Or, Doc, I don't want to take... I'm giving them five or six formulas. Doc, I just want one thing. And this super pill is the answer to that question. I brought that question back to Purity Products and I said, look, this is getting unruly. I mean, I'm giving my patients a multi. I'm giving them fish oil and krill oil. If they're over 45, they need the CoQ10. Mm-hmm. All the multis are underpowered in terms of vitamin D. So I'm giving them vitamin D. The B12s and all these multis are wrong. Folks over 50, 60 can't absorb it. I'm giving them a B12.
6: Right.
7: And it was getting, they're walking out of here with a bag of pills and they're rolling their eyes at me. So I said to Purity, I'm like, guys, we got to come up with one super formula is what I called it. And they came back. It took them about a year to do it.
6: Wow.
7: And they came back with the super pill. And this is the answer. When I have somebody that says, I just want one thing.
6: Right.
7: This is what I give them, Steve, because this is the multivitamin. I'm talking about a world-class multivitamin. So, this is your krill oil. It's your fish oil. It's your CoQ10. This has got as much lutein, Steve, as an eye formula, a full 10 milligrams of a very high-end lutein. It's got the astaxanthin for the eyes. Wow. Steve, there's 2,000 international units of vitamin D. This has got the right B12 for folks in their 50s, 60s, 70s to give them that energy that they want. This is the answer. If you're only going to take one thing, hands down, the super pill is it.
6: Well, I remember the conversation very well. And to be fair, it had to have been one of those ding light bulb moments, right? I mean, this is actually huge because there is no other multivitamin on the market, at least I know of, that does this.
7: Yeah, there is none. And, you know, it's like, what do you need to take? Let's check the boxes. What do people sure. have to take? You have to take an omega-3, whether it's fish oil or krill oil.
6: Check.
7: I like both because yep. that's just critical for brain health and heart health, visual health. It makes your skin look great. It makes all the cells of the body work effectively. According to a recent study, 98% of us are low in omega-3s, you wow. must take an omega-3. That's right. in here. You have to take vitamin D. Where sure. If you're above Atlanta, let's say, you have to take vitamin D because for the whole winter, you're not making any. And then if you slather on the sunscreen in the summer, you're still not making any. And vitamin D is critical for everything. It signals to a tenth of the human genome. It's important for muscle health, eye health, immune health, brain health, happy mood. You want to feel good. It's your vitamin D. You got to get that in there. The average Multi-Steve is going to give you 400 international units. That's wow. a joke. The Super Pill has a full 2,000 international units.
6: That's huge.
7: Of vitamin D.
6: That's huge.
7: A meaningful dose.
6: Yeah.
7: And the list goes on and on. It's 100 milligrams of CoQ10. It's the right B12. So what I hear from my patients, that let's say they come in on a Monday and they're, you know, have some neck pain or back pain. I want to see them again later in the week. They come in and they're like, wow, doc, this makes a difference. This isn't like a regular multi where you take it and you hope it's going to work.
6: Right.
7: This is like, wow, I feel better. Once people start on the super pill, this is just something they get over and over and over.
6: Well, the way I view this, this is kind of a next generation new frontier of supplementation. It's where one simple pill that you have in your elite multi that you're talking about, an elite omega-3, you said, with krill oil and fish oil, and then you augment that with the cellular energizers like coenzyme Q10, talked about astaxanthin and lutein for the eyes and skin, and even ginkgo, which I don't think you mentioned, for brain health. Now, that is a great idea right there, because we get a little bit older, things slow down. Ginkgo is great for brain health. I mean, does this all surprise you that it's never been done before?
7: You know, I've always been surprised that it hasn't been done before, but, you know, I don't get involved in the intrinsics, but mm-hmm. when I talk to Jan over there at Purity, Jason over there, you know, this took them over a year to put together, because to get everything stabilized, because with the fish oil and the krill oil and then the multi, to make everything work just right wasn't easy. But then the benefits are so great. Let's go to this recent study. This
6: okay.
7: is a recent, large, randomized study. This is on multivitamins.
6: This would be interesting. Right here.
7: The multivitamin they used isn't half the multi we're talking about right now. So this is a randomized, double-blind, placebo-controlled study
6: okay.
7: performed by researcher Steve from Wake Forest University School of Medicine in collaboration with Brigham and Women's Hospital in Boston. That's an affiliate of Harvard. So very high-end study. 2,262 older men and women, average age 72. This was published in September 2022, so very recent.
6: Yeah.
7: What the researchers found was nothing less than shocking. They did this study over 3 years. They gave them cognitive tests at baseline. So that's thinking tests. How is this person thinking? Okay. Everybody was normal cognitively when the test began.
6: Mm-hmm.
7: Now, 3 years later, they redid the cognitive test. Some were on placebo, of course. Some were on the multi. The multivitamin slowed cognitive decline, Steve, by 60%.
6: No way.
7: You would have thought this would have been trumpeted from the hilltops, but you know what? The media, they love to come out and pan
6: oh, yeah.
7: vitamins. So when yeah. God forbid a study comes out that doesn't show the vitamin did an amazing mm-hmm. job, that's big headlines.
6: Yeah.
7: But this,
6: 60.
7: This is major, and it's from Harvard. It's from Wake Forest, Brigham Young Hospital. It cut down cognitive decline by 60%. So that's just outstanding.
6: That's
7: Let me
6: amazing.
7: Tell you something. The multi we're talking about here, the super pill, is
6: yep.
7: order of magnitudes better. You know, just the nutrients are better. So you asked me about ginkgo before.
6: Yes.
7: So when you combine a multi with ginkgo biloba, which has wonderful support for the brain, along with krill oil and fish oil, incredible support for the brain, B vitamins, so important for the brain. And then you add our elite lutein, which has tons of brain benefits along with skin benefits and eye benefits, this becomes just an outstanding brain formula on top of it being great for the heart and energy. The first thing people are going to notice is energy, but this is going to work. This is protecting your brain. We all want to age gracefully. The Super Pill is going to help you do just that.
8: You mentioned something a while ago, why it took a year to develop this. Purity Products has been around for 25 plus years now, so they don't do anything halfway. I mean, no. You put the components together, you want to make sure that it works. And when it does, you want to tell people about it, just like the Super Pill. It can deliver a multiple mode of action that goes way beyond just a basic multivitamin. And it boils down to what you like to call a difference maker in nutritional technologies. If you can, explain the savings here and why this is so advanced. Because I know savings is so important for so many people out there.
7: Wow, that is like such a great point. Because, you know, people used to complain about the sheer amount of stuff I would give them, right? Mm-hmm. They were also rolling their eyes at my receptionist when she gives them the number for the cost of it. Because if you're talking about, if you go out and buy a very top quality multivitamin, and then you're going to get some krill oil and some fish oil, and you're going to get CoQ10, and the top selling CoQ10 brand is 100 milligrams. We have 100 milligrams right here. Mm-hmm. You're going to get an eye formula with 10 milligrams of a very good lutein. So I can't see doing it for less than, and you're going to get a vitamin D formula and maybe a high end B12.
8: Yeah.
7: I don't see you doing it for less than $200. And you know, the fact that since you're bringing up money, the fact that Purity is letting folks try a full 1 month supply of this for $9.95, I mean, that is really, you know why they do it, Steve?
8: Why?
7: Because they want people to try it. They know this is a superior product. They're not out to lose money, Purity Products. But in essence, when you get this, they're pretty much losing money, because I think the first 1,000 calls even getting free shipping. You'll know that better than me. But I mean, between the shipping and the cost of the vitamin, they're out big money when someone gets one of these. But they know once people say, see, wow, this is really a lot better than what I was taking, they're going to want to continue.
8: You know, I think this is a good time to clarify how Purity can claim things like better joint comfort in just 7 days with a Purity Super Pill. Because, hey, let's be honest here. I mean, you can't get this benefit from a regular multi out there. It just doesn't exist. Characterize why adding the omega-3s to Purity Super Pill really leverages the science of these omega-3s from krill to reduce joint pain from exercise and activity in just 7 days.
7: This is a great study. This is double-blind, placebo-controlled out of the Journal of the American College of Nutrition. And Steve, this was done on only 300 milligrams of krill oil. It was a high-end krill oil, but it's 300 milligrams. Mm-hmm. We use 500 milligrams of krill oil, and we use something called phospho-boost krill oil. So what have they done here? They've taken out more of the sea salts, mm-hmm. and by doing that, they concentrate up the omega-3s and the phospholipids. And so this is a really, really good krill oil. So you're going to get this benefit and then some. So in this study, in just 7 days, the folks that had knee discomfort, and I think these folks, if I remember correctly, were in their 50s. In just 7 days, Steve, they were 28% more comfortable.
8: Wow.
7: And they didn't do anything different. They weren't exercising or using PT or taking NSAIDs. They added krill oil.
8: Right.
7: In 30 days, they were 38% more comfortable. Now, researchers didn't stop there. They checked their joint flexibility, their joint functionality, all improved. On top of that, they measured something called C-reactive protein, which is a marker of inflammation. And we want to see that go down. And in this study, the folks on krill oil, C-reactive protein moved nicely in the right direction, showing that not only were people more comfortable, more functional, but their blood levels of this substance, C-reactive protein, were improved. So all around, tremendous benefit. This happened in 7 days. So I can say unequivocally that if you have joint discomfort, especially knee joint discomfort, because mm-hmm. that's what this study was on, just krill oil seems to work just wonderful for making people more comfortable. So if you get this Purity Super Pill and you have the common aches and pains that come along with aging or overuse or being a weekend warrior, once you start to use this for about 7 days, you should feel more comfortable.
8: Well, this is a win-win, because if you take something and it's going to make you feel better, going to make your joints feel better, you're going to want to exercise and have more activity on top of that.
7: So that's universal. Yeah, yeah. When I'm a chiropractor, so I see that all the time. They come in here, they're complaining, I can't exercise, I can't play golf, I can't play tennis, hiking's not comfortable anymore, I can't play with the grandkids, everything hurts. I'm going up and down the stairs, you know, whatever it is, and I start adjusting them. And once they feel better, they get back to doing the things they want to do. So, yes, any therapy, any intervention that's going to help folks feel more comfortable tends to make them happier. And when you're happier and you're more comfortable, what do? You want to get back to your life, whether it's tennis or golf or hiking or playing with the grandkids or shopping or just doing more things. And we want all our customers to get out there and enjoy their lives.
8: And I think, Dr. Levin, this is a perfect time to remind our listeners about the great news here in this special offer. 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I'll give out that number here in just a couple of minutes. Let's bring Dr. Neil Levin back online here with us. And as you're talking, I'm sitting here hearing this cash register going off. If I was to go out and swallow all 15 to 20 vitamin pills a day with somewhere between $200 and $300 a month, you've gone through this whole litany of things. But one of the things that you haven't mentioned just yet, you've checked off literally all of the boxes here, but you insisted that Purity include 100 milligrams of coenzyme Q10 in this formula. Now, that's for energy, right?
7: Yeah. Now, if you go to the average, I don't know, big box store, club store, the best-selling CoQ10 has 100 milligrams of CoQ10. That's a good amount of CoQ10. Mm-hmm. So we have 100 milligrams of CoQ10. Now, why is CoQ10 important anyway? 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
8: Okay.
7: When you eat some food, whether it's fat, carbohydrates, protein, the body takes those, it absorbs them, it brings them to the cells. Once in the cells, it gets into the mitochondria. And those are your little blast furnaces. That's where you turn food into cellular energy. Well, one of the linchpins to turn food into cellular energy is CoQ10. Mm-hmm. You need lots of CoQ10 to effectively make your food into cellular energy. Now, when you were 20, Steve, you made oodles of CoQ10. By the time you're 70, that number is cut in half. So when you look at a 70-year-old, they're not really moving like a 20-year-old, right? So but the question becomes, can you, by orally ingesting CoQ10 in supplement form, bump your levels back up? And the answer is yes. But CoQ10, it's absorbable, but when you take it with krill oil, it goes up. It's much better absorbable. So maybe 4 or 5 times better absorbed.
8: Nice.
7: And that's what we have it. We have in this krill oil, fish oil matrix. Now, one other point in CoQ10, for those out there listening that take a statin drug, and you know, a ton of folks over 50 are on statins. They're one of the best-selling drugs out there, and we're not going to pass judgment on statins here, But the point is, if you're using a statin to lower your cholesterol because your doctor told you to, one of the side effects of statins is myalgias, is muscle pain, is discomfort. I see this all the time as a chiropractor. Mm-hmm. Folks come in and they tell me about that. It's widely held belief is that one of the reasons people get these myalgias, these muscle aches and pains from statins, is because it lowers your CoQ10 even more. So if you're taking CoQ10, if you're taking a statin, it's going to lower your CoQ10. So if you're on statins, you absolutely want a multi that has CoQ10. You want to get that CoQ10 in there. The point is, isn't it nice to know when you're taking the super pill, this also becomes your CoQ10 formula in a very absorbable omega-3 matrix.
8: Exactly. And I'm so glad you addressed that because the energy factor in this is so vitally important. If you just join us, we're talking to Dr. Neil Levin with Purity Products. You know, one of the many ingredients in here that is a clinically validated nutrient is called lutein. Now, I know you mentioned that a little bit earlier. It's plant-based superfood from marigold flowers. It's really the centerpiece of basically every single eye or vision formula out there on the market. And you guys actually use 10 full milligrams in this formula. It helps with sharper vision, helps with macular health, glare reduction. I thought that was a little surprising, which is great when you drive at night. I mean, this is great for brain function too. So, I mean, when you consider how much is in the Purity Super Pill multivitamin, Dr. Levin, Purity Super Pill, I would say, 40 times more here? Is that right? That's a big deal.
7: It's funny that you say that because I was just looking at the supplement facts panel on the leading multi just now when you started asking me this question, mm-hmm. and they have 0.25 milligram. Wow. We have 10 milligrams. 10. So yes, that's 40 times. That's the difference.
8: Huge.
7: So we have 40 times more lutein, and it's a very special lutein. It's called LuteMax 2020. Lots and lots of studies. Yes, it comes from marigold flowers. Mm-hmm. Yes, it's clinically tested. It's a top lutein in terms of research, and the research is plain. The benefits are for vision are amazing. So LuteMax 2020 improves contrast sensitivity. It improves glare threshold. So if you're driving at night and you know that glare that they can hit you in the eyes, that bothersome glare, this protects the eyes. It protects the eyes from blue light. Blue light is a very big problem. Like if you're looking at your computer, like I am right now, mm-hmm. it's shining blue light in your eyes. Your cell phone, when you're outside, you get a lot of blue. You've heard of blue blockers.
8: Yes.
7: Those sunglasses, one of the things they do is block blue light. Too much blue light puts the kibosh on your sleep. So you're watching some TV or you're playing on your computer or your worst case scenario, you're bringing your cell phone to bed with you and looking at that, that's going to trash your melatonin and make it hard to sleep. Yep. Well, if you have enough lutein, it's almost like an internal blue blocker. It's protecting you from blue light. So, I mean, and it also boosts something called BDNF, that's brain-derived neurotrophic factor. What does that do?
8: It's memory, right?
7: That's actually the factor that helps your brain neurons grow and make new synapses. And so, lutein, great for the eyes, great for the brain, amazing skin benefits. You take lutein and it helps makes your skin look beautiful. So, yeah, this formula is just amazing. Imagine you take your multi, and you're going to get your multi now. You get your eye formula. You get your vitamin D formula. You get your CoQ10. And you get your omega-3 formula all in one. It's just three pills. They're soft gels, so they slide right down, easy to swallow. And you're getting a month supply from Purity for $9.95. So that is, this is one of those things you hear a lot of. You hear a lot of advertising these days, right, Steve. You really do. I guess I'm being an advertiser right now, but I'm really a doctor that's just talking to you like I would talk to any of the patients that came in here. I saw probably 20 people this morning. This is the way I talk to them. This is the kind of thing that you want in your corner. This is your foundational nutrient. And you want to take a little something else, you can. 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
6: 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Dr. Neil Levin, let's have some fun here. 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
6: All right, I have issues with my knees and my joints. Can the super pill help that?
7: In 7 days, Steve, we went over it a little while ago, American College of Clinical Nutrition. In just 7 days, the folks with knee joint discomfort were 28% more comfortable. 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So yeah, knees, I found in my practice, this is the kind of formula that just pretty much is very joint friendly.
6: All right, considering what we know about Purity Super Pill here, do you have any testimonials that you can share?
7: Oh yeah, I did pull four, just the first few I saw here. This guy's got a fun name, Bebop from Lehigh Valley, Pennsylvania. He's in the age 55 to 64 bracket, rates at 5 stars. He says, best multi. I'm so happy switching to the Purity Super Pill.
6: Wow.
7: Good mix of vitamins, krill and fish oil and CoQ10. Easy to take. I feel better after just a couple of weeks.
6: Give me another one.
7: Here's one nicknamed April from Mesa, Arizona. She says, amazing. I'm 65 years old. I feel like I'm in my 30s. People say I look like I'm in my 40s. The Super Pill makes me feel amazing. I love all the Purity products.
6: All right, one more.
7: Here. Sean yeah. T. He says, so much in one pill. Excellent quality. It's easier to take just one pill instead of several. Definitely a plus. I don't have time to count out pills every day, every week. Take one of these and you're good to go. I could tell an immediate difference while on this product. More energy, less health issues. Highly recommend. I have a few more here, but we can leave it there because I can tell you firsthand, my patients love this product. This is vitamin taking made easy. If you hate having all those bottles, if you hate taking 15 or 20 pills, this is your omega-3, your multivitamin, your vitamin D, your CoQ10, your I formula, your D formula, your B12 formula, all rolled into one. Amazing value, easy to take, very, very high end. So yeah, this is one of those, once people start on this, they want to continue. This is a great nutrient. And again, for $9.95, absolutely give this a try.
6: Dr. Neil Levin, we've run out of time. I better go and give out that number.
7: Time always flies by, Steve. Thanks for having me.
6: All right, I've got some great news. 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
2: NBC News Radio, I'm Lisa Taylor. Iran says it's closing the Strait of Hormuz due to ceasefire violations by the U.S. and Israel. According to multiple reports, Iran's Joint Military Command cited Israeli airstrikes in Lebanon among the key reasons on Saturday. Meanwhile, diplomats are gathering in Switzerland to try to advance the ceasefire agreement. Iran's state media said its negotiating team is still expected to travel to Switzerland for talks with the U.S. At least three deaths are being blamed on a tropical storm that slammed into the Gulf Coast. Louisiana and Mississippi were hit hard this week by Tropical Storm Arthur, which dumped up to 2 feet of rain from East Texas to the Carolinas. The storm killed two people in Texas, including a 53-year-old woman near San Antonio who drowned while driving in rising floodwaters, and a teenager who drowned in a flood north of Houston. The storm also killed a Mississippi man who was part of a road cleanup crew outside of Jackson. Lisa Taylor, NBC News Radio.
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11: Thank you for tuning in. A great show ahead for you, so stay tuned. 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Can you name this nutrient? Now, nutritionists love it because clinical research shows it fights fatigue while promoting muscle strength and endurance. By one antioxidant measurement, it's 6,000 times more powerful than vitamin C. It's 800 times stronger than CoQ10. It can improve your depth perception. And millions of people in Japan use it every day to fight wrinkles and fine lines from the inside out. So what is it? What nutrient are we talking about? Well, Sherry Torkos is here to reveal the secret. She's a practicing pharmacist and author. She's written more than a dozen books on health, including the Canadian Encyclopedia of Natural Medicine. Welcome to the program, Sherry Torkos. Good to have you here.
12: Hey there, Mark. Thanks so much for having me. This secret nutrient that we're going to be talking about is called astaxanthin. Mm-hmm. And Reader's Digest, they featured it brilliantly in an article called The Latest It Antioxidant. Astaxanthin is a fountain of youth. As you mentioned, very popular in Japan, used mainstream for promoting beauty from within as a capsule. But here in North America, people just aren't as familiar with it. But listen to this. It has 60 human studies validating its efficacy. And as a pharmacist, this really caught my attention. And this nutrient is not something that you can get enough of in diet. It's found in salmon, mm-hmm. but you'd really have to eat a lot of salmon, like 5 pounds, just to get a good daily dose.
11: Well, so as much as I do that. Yeah, I love salmon, but I'm not going that far. Sherry, I didn't know that there were 60 plus human clinical studies in this specific natural form of astaxanthin that happens to be in Purity's AstaFX formula. Talked about Japan. Now, this is a capsule. This particular astaxanthin is all the rage for skin health, as they've been finding in Japan. Very, very interesting on so many fronts here, right?
12: Yeah, for sure. I mean, astaxanthin at just a 4 milligram dose, and that's the clinical dose that is in Purity's AstaFX formula, mm-hmm. it's clinically tested and shown to fight fine lines and wrinkles from the inside, and millions in Asia take it daily just for that. And I don't want to get too technical here, but just one human study that I'd like to mention to back up these benefits. They used the exact same dose and the type of astaxanthin that's in Purity's product, and they discovered significant benefits for skin hydration, skin texture, smoothness, elasticity, reduction of skin spots. And there was even a reduction of redness and an improvement in the evenness of skin tone. So we're talking about big beauty benefits, and it works from the inside out, which is fabulous. Men love it, women love it, and it's really catching on here in North America.
11: It sure is. It's a really impressive list of clinical benefits for beautifying skin from the inside out. No wonder they love it there in Japan, and now we're learning about it here. But Sherry, I know you like to say the wrinkle-reducing benefits and the skin tone benefits are just part of this. That's just kind of the cherry on the top. What do you mean by this?
12: Well, you know, I talk to a lot of people in the pharmacy every week. So I work as a pharmacist, and I also get a lot of friends and family and colleagues asking me about their health. And many people are, you know, in their 50s, 60s, 70s, and they really like the idea of a supplement that can help to improve the appearance of their skin. I mean, we all want beautiful, youthful skin. But for most people, this really isn't the key benefit. What's at the top of the list when you ask people, like, what do they most want to achieve in their health and their wellness? They want something that will help to promote muscle strength, and they want stamina. They want to be able to do the activities they enjoy: golf, tennis, hiking, playing with their kids and grandkids. And this is actually patented for muscle strength. You know, people want energy to fight fatigue. They want to feel sharp. They're also concerned about their vision. They want to keep their eyes healthy. People are concerned about heart health, circulation, immunity. Right. All of these areas, really, we're talking about staying healthy from the inside out. So, you know, when you think of it, the skin benefits are compelling, but to me, it's really just the cherry on the top.
11: Yeah, well, Sherry, you were saying that astaxanthin helps with endurance and performance against salmon loaded with astaxanthin. They perform these amazing feats of endurance. Astaxanthin is also found in high levels in the eyes of seagulls. Now, that's interesting. Humans bike faster when they supplement with a specific form of astaxanthin. So is there a common denominator in all of this, these kinds of bits of information?
12: Well, the research here is really clear. Astaxanthin is a molecule that fuels healthy performance, energy, stamina, strength. That's what we see in nature, and that's what we see in humans, too. It's like if you're getting older and you want an edge for strength, for energy, for youthful skin, to fight wrinkles from the inside out, but also to promote endurance and healthy vision, this is what you take. You take this AstaFX formula with a clinical dose of the right type of astaxanthin, and you really feel it. By one measure of antioxidant activity called singlet oxygen quenching activity, astaxanthin is 800 times stronger than CoQ10. And this was published in 2007 in a journal called Carotenoid Science. Another study found that astaxanthin is 6,000 times stronger than vitamin C as an antioxidant, again, in its singlet oxygen scavenging capacity. So it's incredible.
11: Well, I know Purity has a free bottle of AstaFX, just two little liquid capsules a day. That's all you need. And we're going to give out a special 800 number in just a moment for our listeners to take advantage of the free bottle offer. But before we do that, Sherry, Purity uses this natural form of astaxanthin, not that synthetic, cheaper form like you find out there on the market. This is really important as well, correct?
12: Yeah, you definitely need to do your homework when choosing supplements. And that's what I did. AstaFX uses 4 milligrams of the world's most clinically researched natural form of astaxanthin, called Astareal.
11: Sherry Tarkos, pharmacist and author, is with us here on the program. Sherry, we learned today that astaxanthin is 6,000 times more powerful by this one measurement of antioxidant activity when compared to vitamin C. This AstaFX has so much power. Purity has something like 100+ unsolicited testimonials on their website, and I found a couple that I especially enjoy. If I could read a couple of those, I think this is very interesting, if it's okay with you.
12: Sure, I think it's great to share feedback from people that are really taking the product.
11: Yeah, here's one from Ava in Texas. She gives AstaFX 5 stars, and she writes, quote, "After taking AstaFX, my son was visiting us and said, 'Mom, you look youthful. I'm a Purity Products customer for the last 3 years and will never go back.'" That's from Ava. Here's one from Nina in Ottawa, Ontario. She's in the age group 45 to 54, gives it another 5-star review. She says this, quote, "Since taking AstaFX, I felt so much better. My energy level, I would say, has gone from a 3 to a 10. How about that? She says, so I feel energized whenever taking. My husband even noticed I no longer complain about housework. Well, I've talked about this amazing product to all my family and friends. I'm sure they see how well I look because I feel great from the inside out. I've even noticed my skin appears healthier, too. I feel like a fountain of youth. Now, that's pretty good stuff from actual customers who've been trying AstaFX. And Sherry, you mentioned before we started the show, you've been taking this product for yourself. And I know, knowing you for some time, it's worked very well for you, hasn't it?
12: It has. You know, I've been taking it for about 2 years now, and people are often surprised to hear that I'm 50. They tell me that I look more like I'm 35, which is nice to hear.
11: Yep.
12: I do eat healthy, and I exercise regularly, but I'm also a strong believer in the benefits of taking research-based supplements. And I take AstaFX every day to stay strong, healthy, to keep my energy levels up, and for my skin. I mean, I want to do everything I can to stay youthful and to keep my body sharp and also to prevent some of those issues that can arise as we age.
11: Great information with Sherry Torkos. We'll get back to her in just a moment. 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We'll give you the number and the special offer again at the end of the show in a few minutes, but lots to cover today. We'll get back to it here with Sherry Torkos. She's an author and pharmacist, and always great to have you on the show. Such great information, Sherry. Can you share with us a quick study or two to sort of back this up, highlight the science behind the elite astaxanthin that's found in AstaFX? Because I know there are, what, dozens and dozens of studies. Maybe you can pull out and highlight a couple of your favorites.
12: Yeah, for sure. So Dr. Mark Miller, he's a PhD, a biomedical researcher, he explains it well, and he's talking here about how free radicals compromise and undermine function and cellular performance in the body. He says astaxanthin is simply superb at negating this, as evidenced by clinical trials showing improved performance and accelerated recovery. In fact, research published in the Journal of Medicine and Science in Sports and Exercise found that those who took 4 milligrams of astaxanthin daily over 28 days scored better cycling times with greater output than those who did not take it. So they biked faster. Mm-hmm. I mean, remember this, astaxanthin is one of the few fat-soluble antioxidants that can actually neutralize free radicals even at the site of the mitochondrial membrane. It's like cellular body armor protecting your cells, your joints, blood vessels, brain, heart, and organs on many levels. So listen to this, Mark. Mm-hmm. There are 14 clinical studies on astaxanthin for brain health, 7 studies on skin health, 14 studies on eye health, including research for depth perception and focus, 6 studies showing astaxanthin supports cardio function, 42 studies on healthy aging and cellular health. I mean, there's a ton of research on human performance, too, showing benefits for energy, stamina, and endurance. I mean, this AstaFX, it's incredibly powerful and versatile. It helps you stay in the game of life, stay energized, active, alert, healthy, and even stronger.
11: That is impressive on so many levels. So much great information there. And I know this astaxanthin has about a dozen patents, too. I'm looking here. I see there's a patent for promoting eye health, and reducing eye fatigue. There's a patent for inhibiting the expression of cytokines in cells, and a patent, get this, on composition for body fat reduction. There's one for improving muscle atrophy in older adults. Sherry, I'd like to be a little bit of a skeptic here. How can this one simple nutrient magically do all of this? How can this Asta FX give us so many benefits? I mean, really?
12: Yeah, I know. It sounds amazing, too good to be true, but it really is true. Many of the studies that I'm referencing here, they're available on PubMed. These are reputable clinical studies conducted by leading researchers around the world that really back the benefits of astaxanthin. By the way, muscle output is better with astaxanthin, too. And this comes from astaxanthin research published in the International Journal of Sports Nutrition, November 2011. This was another study done with cyclists. They took 4 milligrams of astaxanthin. It was a small study, but very positive, showing that cyclists improved their trial time by 2 minutes in a 20-kilometer bike race. I mean, that's a meaningful improvement in a race like this. And the researchers said that they also burned fat more efficiently, which makes sense. Based on this research, Purity can actually make the claim that Asta FX will promote and improve power output in your muscles. I mean, I tell people, Asta FX in, strength and power out. It's transformative if you like energy. And this was found in other studies too, like one that looked at hand grip strength.
11: Oh, so much great information. If you're just tuning in, we're talking with pharmacist and author Sherry Tarkos here. I'm your host, Mark Larson. Now, on this hand grip study that you mentioned, I understand this involved, what, a 12-milligram dose? And they saw a 93% boost in hand strength in people who struggled with, well, a tennis elbow. That's a big deal. But our listeners might be saying, well, okay, maybe I don't play tennis. What about me? What does it mean for me, right?
12: Right. So think about this. A 93% increase in a person who has some repetitive stress in their elbow, it's an almost doubling in hand strength. So just think about all the things that you do in your daily life, picking up groceries, your kids, your grandkids, gripping the steering wheel of a car, playing golf or tennis, gardening or riding a bike. A doubling of grip strength makes a big difference. I mean, when you take astaxanthin, you get stronger, you feel stronger, you have more energy, endurance. If you play sports, you play stronger. So to me, it's really quite extraordinary.
11: That's great information, too. Now, Sherry, I want to share a couple more testimonials that caught my attention out of so many right there on the Purity website. Again, these are unsolicited. These are from real people. Here's one from Rick. He's a male, age 55 to 64, lives in Naples, Florida. He writes this. What a great product Asta FX has been for me. After starting taking Asta FX, my workout and strength has increased as if I were in my 20s again. And I've only been on Asta FX for 2 months now. Can't wait to see the long-term effect. I look forward to taking Asta FX every morning for my afternoon workouts. I'll be taking this product for a long time. Here's Dee Dee. She's a female, age 45 to 54. She lives in Laurel Park, North Carolina. She writes this, quote, I've been using Asta FX for a month now. I can see the difference in my energy level. I now have more energy, feel better since taking this product. I can actually see a difference in my skin as well. I'm a smoker who has smoking lines around my mouth, but the lines have diminished about 50%. Overall, I am so thrilled with my energy level. I love this product. Just a couple of samples from the real people who have responded on Purity's website. And Sherry, I'm looking at the list of patents again on this astaxanthin compound. This is where the science, the research backs up what we're talking about. This is just flat out amazing. And now, Sherry, a lot of people out there are going to think what I'm going to say here sounds a little bit odd, but you said before the show this supplement may even help people drive a car better or use the computer more comfortably. I mean, come on, how does this happen?
12: It does sound funny, but AstaFX may actually help in these areas too, and here's why. One of the interesting things about astaxanthin is that it's a relative of vitamin A, and we know that vitamin A is good for our eyes, good for vision. Astaxanthin is too. Astaxanthin has actually been shown to fight oxidation in eye tissue. Scientists did a study where they found a 46% improvement in a measurement called depth perception. Now, depth perception, that's our ability to determine distances between objects, or basically to see in three dimensions. And researchers, they studied a handball team, specifically looking at how quickly they could change focus. And guess what? The handball team that was supplementing with astaxanthin, they were able to improve their accuracy and improve their performance in the depth perception test. Other research has also shown that astaxanthin helps reduce eye fatigue. And, you know, when you're on a computer, that's a big deal. Everyone's on computers these days and for long periods of time, and it's hard on our eyes. And we know that if you're driving a car and it's late at night and your reaction time is slow, that's not good. Astaxanthin actually helps the eyes focus and refocus. Dr. Hecht, PhD, one of the leading researchers at Astareal, says that the product actually helps your eyes be more resilient. You see better with it. Your eyes are healthier. I mean, who doesn't love those benefits?
11: Again, we're talking with pharmacist and health author Sherry Tarkos about our free bottle offer from Purity Products, talking about AstaFX. So much ground to cover. Sherry, I want to get back to the skin benefits and this issue of wrinkle reduction. Not as a cream or as a lotion, but as a capsule. You take it orally. This patent also covers this. You say this ingredient is proven to reduce wrinkles, and not just by a little. We're talking a dramatic amount. What's going on with this?
12: Yeah, I know. It's fascinating. A huge benefit. People want to look younger. I know I do. And I've noticed significant benefits since I've started taking it. But it's the science here that really shines. The whole concept of taking oral supplements to improve skin health. Relatively new concept here in North America, but in Japan, this is mainstream. Astaxanthin is already one of, if not the most successful ingredients in a new class of products called cosmeceuticals, or supplements that you take orally to enhance the cosmetic appearance of your skin. So listen to this. In one study, they gave 4 milligrams of astaxanthin, which, by the way, is the actual amount you get in Purity's AstaFX, and the skin benefits were dramatic. Within 6 weeks, every single person in the treatment group, 100% of participants in the study, reported that their skin had improved significantly. Everybody got results. Fine lines, hydration, elasticity, all improved. Listen to this. The participants experienced about 50% improvement in dryness, moisture, roughness, elasticity, fine lines, wrinkles, even age spots were significantly diminished. And this is literally in line with the best, the highest quality, and the most expensive topical products, the lotions and potions that we put on our skin. And again, AstaFX, it's exclusive to Purity Products.
11: 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Now, Sherry, for people who are just tuning in, one of the many highlights we covered earlier on today's program is just how revolutionary this special Purity Astaxanthin is for redefining aging skin. And astaxanthin works its magic inside the body in areas like endurance, stamina, energy. These are so many of the inside-out benefits that people will feel. And in fact, what will they feel when they start taking AstaFX?
12: So the reason you need to give this a try is because the benefits are real. The science is very compelling. Over 60 clinical studies and patents. I mean, the product is impressive, and it really works. This is a product where you will actually see and feel the benefits after taking it a month or so. The cosmetic benefits for your skin, we just mentioned a minute ago, really incredible. I've been taking it myself, and I see a huge difference. Others have noticed, too. People are always saying to me, you know, what do you use on your skin? What are you taking? And, you know, I tell people, what you put into your body is is just as important, if not more so, than what you apply to your skin. And think about the vision benefits, really unmatched by any other nutrient or supplement out there. It targets tired eyes, eye strain, and it helps improve eye focus and depth perception. It's great for circulation, energy, muscle strength, and endurance. You can literally boost your strength. As we age, this is crucial. It helps you enjoy life and stay in the game. Mm-hmm. And it can even help with recovery after exercise. Next, astaxanthin has the ability to fight fatigue and support mitochondrial function. So that means cellular energy and ATP support.
11: Now, Sherry, didn't you mention before the show that astaxanthin has the ability to assist body burning fat for energy? I understand they're even looking at this as a weight loss and weight management ingredient. This is pretty fascinating in itself. Talk about what we're seeing in some of these initial studies on dieters.
12: Sure. You know, research has shown that astaxanthin can actually help promote and enhance fat metabolism. That's one of its unique benefits. It can actually help your cells burn fat more efficiently. Researchers did an 8-week study where they gave a group of middle-aged women 12 milligrams of astaxanthin. They had them do a little exercise, and these women experienced a reduction in body weight, and it was almost all fat, which is fantastic. Now, I don't want anybody to misunderstand here. It's not a magic weight loss pill by any means, but certainly this early research suggests that this can be a useful tool in addition to

0: power of astaxanthin for yourself. It's the king of the carotenoids, and very few people are aware of its benefits. And I think millions are missing out on it because they just aren't aware of this incredible evidence-based nutraceutical.
1: And I know it may sound too good to be true for some people, Sherry. What do you say to any skeptics saying, come on, does it really do all of this?
0: Well, I'm a pharmacist, and in my training as a pharmacist, I'm trained to look at the science and to see what the science says. And the science on astaxanthin is very clear, backed by over 60 clinical studies, and many of these studies are accessible on PubMed, so you can check them out yourself. But the key takeaway is this. The benefits are real, the cosmetic benefits, the endurance benefits, the strength benefits, the vision benefits, circulation, cardio, the product really works. I mean, the science is so strong. I see the difference in how it makes my skin look and how I feel. I feel stronger, healthier, and I encourage folks to give this a try. With this free bottle offer from Purity, there's nothing to lose and so much to gain.
1: Such great information, wonderful show, and always good to talk with you, Sherry. Thank you so much for joining us today.
0: Thank you.
1: Sherry Torkos, who's an author, she's a practicing pharmacist. 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
13: This is Lee Habib, and this is Our American Stories. During John Wooden's 27 years at UCLA, he coached the Bruins to four undefeated seasons and a record 10 national championships. He was the first person inducted into the National Basketball Hall of Fame, both as a player and as a coach. And the NCAA and ESPN both named him the greatest coach of the 20th century. The story we are about to hear from Greg Hengler is told by John Wooden himself, his family, his friends, and his players. Here's John Wooden.
14: I grew up at Centerton, about 8 miles north of Martinsville, and we lived on a farm there. And but I think the person probably had most influence on me throughout were my mother and father, and particularly my father. He said, there's always time for play. That's after the chores and the studies are done, of course. He read to us every night. We didn't have electricity or running water or anything on the farm. And he would read poetry and scriptures to us every night. Just being born in Indiana in those years, and any young fellow is going to be interested in basketball. And it's just the natural thing. Dad tacked up an old tomato basket, and mother took an old cotton sock and filled it with rags, making it as round as you possibly could. And that's where I first started. I went to grade school there at Centerton.
15: My father, I think, is a man for whom the word gentleman was coined, because he truly was a gentleman. Something that he gave me when I graduated from a small country grade school at Centerton was a little card that had a creed of 7 points. The first one was, be true to yourself. The next point was, make each day your masterpiece. The third one was, help others. The fourth one was, make friendship a fine art. Another one was, build a shelter against a rainy day. Another one was, drink deeply from good books. Most important, the good book. And then the last point in this creed was, every day and every evening, pray for guidance and give thanks for your blessings.
14: My first year in high school, I commuted on the interurban that ran from Indianapolis to Martinsville. And then we lost the farm after my freshman year, and we moved into Martinsville. I met the young lady, the only girl with whom I ever went with.
16: Here's John's daughter, Nancy.
17: My dad was very, very shy, worked on the farm. My mother was a city girl from Martinsville. She came out with some friends that had a car, and he was working in the field, and he wouldn't come over to the car. They kept motioning him over, and he was plowing, and he said he was dirty and sweaty and his overalls. And then when school started again, my mother made a beeline for him and said, you know, why didn't you come over? And he said, I wasn't cleaned up, and I was ashamed. And she said, you know, John Bob, is what she called him until they were in their 30s, I would never be ashamed of you. And he knew right then that that was for him.
16: In 1924, Martinsville built Indiana's largest high school gymnasium. It sat 5,228, 428 more than the population of the town. During basketball season, Coach Glenn Curtis established a policy of no dating and home by 8 p.m. for his players. Nellie countered by joining the pep band. Before every game, John winked at Nellie seated with her bandmates. She gave him an okay sign, and he waved back at her. It was the beginning of a pre-game ritual that would last for half a century. While playing for legendary coach Ward Piggy Lambert at Purdue, John was a three-time All-American and won a national championship. After his senior season, John played a few professional basketball games for the Chicago Bruins. This was 25 years before the NBA, but was hesitant about their lucrative offers to play full-time. He sought advice from his coach at Purdue.
18: When I graduated from Purdue, I was offered a lot of money in those days, a lot of money to play semi-pro basketball with a traveling team. It'd just be traveling around all over playing games, and it was a lot of money, and I talked to Mr. Lambert, my coach. Piggy Lambert was a man of as high principles as anyone I've ever known. Very, very high principles. Told him about this. Oh, he says, that's a lot of money. And I, yes, yes. And he said, you going to take it? Oh, I said, what do you mean? He said, what'd you come to Purdue for? I said, to get an education, I think. Did you get it? And I said, well, I hope so. Well, he said, I wouldn't throw it away if I were you, but it's something you have to do yourself. But remember this, you can't play in dirt and not get dirty.
16: 2 days before John and Nellie's wedding, a bank failure claimed John's life savings of $909.25. Here's John and daughter Nancy.
14: Nellie and I were married in Indianapolis on August 8, 1932, and my brother and his girlfriend, who had a car, drove us up, and then they left.
17: My mother was very outgoing. My dad was very, very shy. And she encouraged him in high school to take a public speaking course because he just kind of always had his head down. And I think she was very instrumental in getting him to become less shy with people. They were totally opposites, so I think that's always a big attraction. Sometimes it works, sometimes it doesn't. But in this case, it worked beautifully.
16: A few weeks after their wedding, Nellie and John moved to Dayton, Kentucky, where he had taken a job as a high school English teacher, athletic director, and head coach of three sports, including football, which he had never played. When one surly player challenged Coach Wooden's authority, a brief physical altercation followed. John was immediately ashamed. John rehired the former football coach and turned all of his attention to basketball.
13: And what a story we're hearing, John Wooden's story. When we come back, more of this remarkable life story, the story of John Wooden, here on Our American Stories. 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

0: And we continue with Our American Stories and the life story of John Wooden. Let's return to Greg Hengler with more.
1: Nancy Ann Wooden arrived in March of 1934, but after 2 years in Dayton, John, Nellie, and Nancy moved to a new opportunity in South Bend, Indiana.
2: I don't think South Bend knew whether I'd be a good English teacher or not. They hoped from my background that I could maybe be a pretty good basketball and baseball coach. I wanted to be the best English teacher. I ran across a couple of things that made an impression on me. One of them is no written word, no oral plea can teach our youth what they should be, nor all the books on all the shelves. It's what the teachers are themselves. That made an impression on me.
1: John's school year was filled with teaching, coaching, and playing professional games on the weekends. But when America entered World War II in 1941, everything changed. Here's John and Nancy.
2: I enlisted, and probably the major disagreement that my dear wife and I had in all our years was that she didn't think I should have.
3: She was upset because Daddy enlisted without, and they always talked everything over, but in this particular thing, at this particular time, he just wanted to do that. Said so his son would never have to. And I can remember being very frightened.
1: In the aftermath of World War II, many young men went to college. John went back to his job in South Bend, but then his former high school coach, Glenn Curtis, recommended him for the head coaching position at Indiana State. After 11 years as a high school basketball coach, John and Nellie moved to Terre Haute in the summer of 1946. When Wooden held tryouts in October, the gymnasium overflowed with candidates. The team's record during the first season earned them an invitation to the NAIB tournament in Kansas City. That is, as long as they didn't bring Clarence Walker, the only black man on the team. Coach Wooden said his team would not play. Here's Kevin Walker and Indiana State players.
4: Our father's name was Clarence Jordan Walker, and his connection with John Wooden was he was a basketball player at Indiana State. Through the years of growing up, my father really never talked much about his days in college. However, it's this one day, I was a senior in high school, and we lost our regional championship basketball game. I was a little distraught about it, of course, and my father came up to me, said, "I got something I want you to see." And it was more of a diary that he kept on himself and the Indiana State basketball team and everything that they went through, everywhere that they had to go, where he could play, where he couldn't play, even to the point to places that he could not even go. And I started asking him questions about it. He would just say, you know, this is how it was back then. Every day was a different day, and every day has its own trouble. Well, John Wooden, for me reading that portion of the diary, told me about his character and his Christian discipleship, actually, where he would, if we don't take the whole, we're not going at all. And what I mean by the whole, his team, that was like his family, and not one was greater than the other.
5: When you became associated with Coach Wooden, why you were going to be one of his family.
6: He's one of my boys. So he would say, no, we're not coming. We didn't see color. None of Wooden's teams ever saw color.
5: We would stop at a restaurant along the way, and somebody would refuse to allow him to eat with us.
7: And the manager says, we don't feed people like this. So we all decided to leave. That's what we did.
4: I think the only thing that really kept his mind straight was his family and his faith in God. He was a God-fearing man, taught us and instilled Christian discipleship and stewardship within us as a family. Probably the most significant was just his desire to show all men are created equal.
1: The next year, the league changed the policy and Clarence Walker traveled with the team to Kansas City. There, he became the first black man to play in a postseason national collegiate basketball tournament. Wherever John went, his wife was always beside him. Here's a couple of Indiana State players and John's daughter, Nancy.
8: She was a pretty lady, feisty.
5: I think she was a feisty little Irish girl.
3: Feisty is a good word for her.
5: Coach Wooden said that Nellie was the most important thing in his life, and he feels that he would not have been anything without Nellie.
3: I'm asked many times about my family and growing up, and I continue to think and feel and say that I wish everyone would be as fortunate as I was to grow up in a family where my mother and dad loved each other and loved my brother Jim and I.
1: For many years, John Wooden had been contemplating the nature of success.
2: I wanted to come up with a different definition of success than Mr. Webster. I wanted to be more than just the material possessions or prestige. And my dad, I remembered, he tried to teach us that never cease trying to do the best you can do it, whatever it is. And I'd more or less forgotten that. Probably it went in one ear and out the other in the time. And then I read a short verse that said, "At God's footstool to confess, a poor soul knelt and bowed his head. I failed," he cried. "The master said, thou didst thy best. That is success." From those, I coined my own definition of success in 1934. I choose to define it as peace of mind attained only through self-satisfaction and knowing you made the effort to do the best of which you're capable. And you're the only one that knows that, you know. Nobody else knows. You can fool others, but you can't fool yourself. It's like character and reputation. Your character, you're the only one that knows your character. Your reputation is what you're perceived to be by others, but your character is what you really are.
1: Coach Wooden developed a teaching tool called the Pyramid of Success. It was not just for his players, but a goal for him to pursue as well. Coach Wooden's record at Indiana State caught the attention of several large universities, including the University of Minnesota Golden Gophers and the UCLA Bruins. John and Nellie's first choice was Minnesota, and he was ready to accept their promised offer. But their phone call was delayed by a snowstorm in Minneapolis. Here's John's colleague and friend, Tom Osborne.
9: Somehow, because of a communication issue, their offer got to him late, and he'd already told the people at UCLA he would go, when he probably would have preferred to go to Minnesota because it was in the Midwest. But he said, well, once he had given his word, that was it. So he went to UCLA, and you wonder in today's culture how many coaches would do that.
1: At UCLA, football was king. The basketball team had a losing record. They shared the space with the gymnastics team, and its seating was half the capacity of John Wooden's high school. But John Wooden focused on his opportunity. He told the Los Angeles Daily News, "No team is going to outrun or out-hustle the Bruins this season." Slated to finish last, UCLA captured the division championship in 1949. Here's UCLA players Keith Erickson, Marcus Johnson, Doug McIntosh, and daughter Nancy.
10: Even though I grew up in a little city called El Segundo, not too far from here, my horizons weren't real broad, so I had never even seen UCLA play. I'd never heard about Coach Wooden. He was just another coach when I got here, and nice little guy, and ran a pretty tight ship, and I was happy to be here.
11: He really taught us the basics in every facet of the game, and started with putting on your socks. And it's funny because I have a 12-year-old that I just had to, you know, re-instruct for the 20th time on how to tie his shoe. You know, his shoes always come loose during the game. Dude, tie your shoes up. So he started just tying them haphazard. I said, no. You got to start at the bottom, pull each shoestring up two at a time, tight, all the way to the top. And I thought about that. I didn't say it to him, but that's the way Coach Wooden taught us.
0: What a coach. What a story. When we continue, more of John Wooden's life story here on Our American Stories.
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0: And we return to Our American Stories and Coach Wooden's story. 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
11: We did things like imaginary shooting drills, where you'd have an imaginary basketball and you'd shoot the ball, this imaginary ball, and work on your form, work on your follow through and your rotation, and you had to see the ball kind of going through the hoop. So the whistle would blow, we'd shoot. Whistle would blow, we'd shoot this imaginary ball. And Coach was, you know, he was into it like it was a real ball. You know, just make sure you hold it here and make sure you get the rotation. You got to put your finger right on the hole here and go through the whole thing. But, you know, in my mind, I want to say, Coach, but there's no ball. I don't know what there's no ball.
4: His concern was always to get the maximum out of what we had to work with. You can't put in what God left out, but you can seek to at least maximize what God put in.
10: And then when we got to the games, we would meet beforehand. He would tell us, just to do our best, play together. And then he would sit down on the bench and we would play.
3: Usually he had his program folded up in one hand, and I had his cross in his other hand. And I only found this out in later years, but our minister from the First Christian Church in South Bend gave it to Daddy when he went into the service. And it was very unusual. It had the alpha and the omega on it. And he had his little ritual before the games, of course. You know, kind of pull up his socks and pat his assistant and then turn around and look at Mother, and she gave him the high sign. And from then on, it was up to his team.
1: In 1963, John Wooden made some changes that brought dramatic results. Here again is Keith Erickson and Doug McIntosh.
4: In 64, we were not considered to be a serious threat even to win the conference. We were playing Duke, which was a considerably larger team physically than we were, and we were underdogs in the finals. After 29 straight wins, we were still underdogs. But we played a game, the same kind of game we played all year.
10: We wore them out in the middle of the game. We had a run, and that's what won our ball games for us. Coach Wooden always told us, never get too high and never get too low. And after the championship, he was right there. The fact that we won the whole thing was, you know, that was a goal of his. And he was very happy to have that goal, but he was excited that we had done as well as we could. That's what he always preached and taught, you know, to be a team, to play together, and to be the best that you could be.
1: The next year, UCLA repeated as national champions, setting forth what would become the greatest dynasty in college sports. Wooden became known as the Wizard of Westwood, yet the only magic he ever relied on was his faith and common sense. During the following decade, the Bruins dominated college basketball. Here's Coach Wooden and UCLA great Bill Walton telling the haircut story.
6: Bill Walton was an unusual person in so many ways. He wasn't a rebel, as some people have called him, however. He was just one of those in the 60s of the anti-establishment. As far as basketball, you couldn't have a finer person on your team than Bill Walton. But between practices, I had concerns.
7: I thought I was free, free, free at last when I left home to go to UCLA. And here we were in the age of Nixon and Vietnam and Watergate and rock and roll exploding on the scene. And I thought I was just going to be up there totally on my own, having the time of my life. But then there was Coach Wooden standing right there on the steps saying, come right on in here, young man. You're mine for the next 4 years.
6: He knew that I had certain rules, such as and I didn't permit extra long hair and beards, We had one period between games of about 10 days, and he didn't shave. And it didn't look very good. He said to me after, "Coach, can I talk to you?" And I said, "Certainly, privately." And I said, "You can talk before Ducky." That was our trainer and assistant. And he said, "Well, I just wasn't going to shave." Oh, I said, "Yes, I'd heard that, Bill. It had been, you'd bandied that around, and it got around that you weren't going to shave." And "Do you believe in this strongly?" "Oh, yes. Yes, I believe in it very strongly." And I said, "I have great respect and admiration for people who stand up for the things that, in which they believe. I do, Bill, and we're going to miss you." And he stood there for a minute and said, "I'll shave."
7: I fought with Coach Wooden over these incredibly meaningless things. At the time, I thought they were the most important things in the world. I've got a saying on my desk from Coach Wooden at home. It's the things we learn after we know it all that really count in our lives. Those lessons in life are truly the greatest ones.
6: I believe one of the greatest motivating things we have is the pat on the back. I think we all like that. Now, I know that sometimes the pat has to be a little lower and a little harder, but I still believe that the pat on the back, everybody likes praise. If I ask you here, if raise your hand if you like praise, if every hand didn't go up, I think there's some liars in here, because I think everyone likes praise, and I think most people like to live up to expectations. They like to live up to the expectations. And not all of them have the poise to do that, but I think everyone really likes. You'd like to please people. You don't like to displease people in anything. And I think most people are that way. And I think the greatest motivating factor toward getting to do that is the pat on the back. Not necessarily physically, just a word, maybe a smile, maybe a nod. And I think that's the greatest motivating factor we have.
1: In December 1972, Coach Wooden suffered a mild heart attack. At the end of that season, UCLA won its seventh consecutive national title. No team had ever won more than four and was riding a 75-game winning streak. In January 1974, a one-point loss ended UCLA's 88-game winning streak. At the NCAA semifinals, North Carolina State defeated the Bruins 80-77 in double overtime. John Wooden struggled as never before with the pressure of success.
6: If you're in this type of profession, when you're in the public eye, you're going to have ups and downs. You're going to have praise, you're going to have criticism. Some of it's going to be deserved and some of it isn't. But your strength, I don't care whether you're a teacher, a surgeon, or whatever you are, your strength depends on how you react to both praise and criticism. You can't let either one affect you. I first heard this at an FCA conference in Estes Park, Colorado, in the early years of the FCA. "This crowd on earth, they soon forget the heroes of the past. They cheer like mad until you fall, and that's how long you last. But God, He never does forget, and in His Hall of Fame, by just believing in His Son, inscribed, you'll find your name. I tell you, friends, I would not trade my name, however small, inscribed up there beyond the stars in that celestial hall, for any famous name on earth or glory that they share. I'd rather be an unknown here and have my name up there. Wouldn't we all?"
2: 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And so much today you hear in current events and in the news about the kids being the leaders of the teams and the coaches doing whatever the kids say. And we all know that doesn't make sense. When we come back, more of this remarkable life story, this remarkable man. John Wooden's story continues here on Our American Stories.
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0: 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Let's return to Greg Hengler with more.
1: After almost 40 years of coaching, retirement was on the horizon for John Wooden. but nobody knew for sure when, not even Coach Wooden. Until one Saturday night in 1975, after defeating Louisville in overtime at the NCAA semifinals in San Diego. When the game ended, instead of going to meet the press as he usually did, John Wooden made his way to the UCLA locker room. Here's Marcus Johnson.
11: Coach Wooden comes in and just kind of tells us to, you know, pipe down, you know, quiet, quiet, quiet. I got something to say to you guys. And so he came in and talked about how he was happy with the job that we had done, and we had played a great game, and that he had been thinking about this a long time, and had come to the conclusion that the next game, that Monday night, the championship game, would be his last game, and that he was going to retire and get out of coaching. You know, everybody felt like they had been kind of punched in the chest. He told us that and walked out. And Andre McCarter, who was the captain of that team, was kind of our spiritual compass in terms of how he looked at things. And he pulled us all together. And it's like, guys, look, you know, there's no way that we're going to let Coach Wooden not go out a national champion. You know, there's just no way that's going to happen. And we all kind of looked at each other and said, yeah, you're right. There's no way we're going to let that happen.
1: UCLA beat Kentucky 92-85. In retirement, Coach Wooden's speaking engagements and basketball camps for young players kept him busy. And of course, his theme at these events was always the pyramid of success, his teaching tool of universal truths to help people reach their full potential. Here's Bill Walton, Kareem Abdul-Jabbar, and the coach.
12: He made basketball fun. I mean, he made basketball fun, he made life fun. It was never a drag.
13: Coach Wooden was cool because he got us up to a very sharp edge. But he never was like, I think of a guy running a dog sled team. You know, he never had to do that, you know. He's very calm. His leadership was very calm, and we were very focused. And we'd go out there and tear people apart, but it wasn't a whole lot of wild passion to it.
6: Passion. Passion is temporary. It doesn't last long. Love is enduring. And that's the important thing. If we all had love in our lives, the degree that we should have, oh, it would be much happier. I like a little poem that says, a bell isn't a bell until you ring it. A song isn't a song until you sing it. And the love that is in us wasn't put there to stay. Love isn't love till you give it away. That's the important thing. Most important word in our dictionary.
13: Things went in the order of Nell, his kids, and then basketball. And he was maybe fifth. We're talking about a very selfless man. We always knew how important his family was to him, his son and daughter and their kids. A lot of love and support. And it was obvious to us that family unit really supported him. And that was all the approval he really needed.
1: Nelly passed at age 73 on March 21st. 1985.
6: I was very fortunate, very, very fortunate. Nellie was my high school sweetheart. She was the only girl I ever dated. And we had 53 wonderful years together before I lost her. But she was so cooperative in every way. And I think we need help to help you do what you're capable of doing. She was she was great.
1: For the next two decades, on the 21st day of every month, John wrote a love letter to Nellie. Every year brought new honors and awards to Coach Wooden. He received each one graciously while keeping in mind a favorite saying, "Talent is God-given. Be humble. Fame is man-given. Be thankful. Conceit is self-given. Be careful."
14: Today is the only important day of your life. Yesterday's gone. It'll never change. Tomorrow can only be affected by what you do in preparation today, and failure to prepare is preparing to fail. My favorite poet is me. I'm a rhymer. I'll give you one that I wrote recently if you'd like to hear it. The years have left their imprint on my hands and on my face. Erect no longer is my walk, and slower is my pace. But there is no fear within my heart, because I'm growing old. I only wish I had more time to better serve my Lord. When I've gone to Him in prayer, He has brought me inner peace. And soon my cares and worries and other problems cease. He's helped me in so many ways. He's never let me down. Why should I fear the future when soon I could be near His crown? Though I know down here my time is short, there is endless time up there, and He will forgive and keep me ever in His loving care. I'm a rhymer. That's a rhyme. Not poetry.
1: John Wooden met his maker on June 4th, 2010. He was 99 years old. Let's finish the story with Keith Erickson speaking at John Wooden's memorial service on UCLA's campus.
10: Here's what I remember about Coach Wooden. Kind of a man he was. He was honest. He was wise. He was humble. He was fun. He was kind. He was gentle. He was a man of faith. He was a man of the Bible. And I repeat to you what he told me, that Jesus was the Lord of his life. On the 21st of the month, the best man I know will do what he always does on the 21st of the month. He'll sit down and pen a love letter to his only girl. He'll say how much he misses her and loves her and can't wait to see her again. Then he'll fold it once, slide it in a little envelope, and walk into his bedroom. He'll go to the stack of love letters sitting there on her pillow, untie the yellow ribbon, place the new one on top, tie the ribbon again. There's never been another coach like Coach Wooden. Quiet as an April snow, square as a game of checkers, loyal to one woman, one school, one way, walking around campus in his sensible shoes and Jimmy Stewart morals. Discipline yourself, and others won't need to, Coach would say. Never lie, never cheat, never steal, and earn the right to be proud and confident. If you played for him, you played by his rules. Never score without acknowledging a teammate. One word of profanity and you're done for the day. Treat your opponents with respect. He believed in a hopelessly out-of-date stuff that never did anything but win championships. No dribbling behind the back or through the legs. There's no need, he'd say. No long hair and no facial hair. They take too long to dry and you could catch cold leaving the gym, he'd say. That one drove his players bonkers. It's always too soon. When you have to leave that condo, go back into the real world, as he shows you to the door, you take one last look around. The framed report cards, his great-grandkids, boxes of jelly beans peeking out from under the favorite wooden chair, the dozens of pictures of Nellie. He's a little more hunched over than last time, his steps a little smaller. You hope it's not the last time that you see him. I was with him a couple of years ago, and I said to him, Coach, as I'm sitting in his condominium and there are

0: not going to acquire a nuclear weapon. If they do, all hell will rain down on them.
1: We continue to be proud of being a sanctuary city. We continue to be ready to stand up for our immigrant neighbors.
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0: Listen as Clay Travis and Buck Sexton recap another week of exposing hypocrisy and fight to protect our freedom. This is Clay Travis and Buck Sexton. Sound off.
1: Welcome in, Clay and Buck. I am live in Washington, D.C. for the next couple of days, but I have got you guys solo today. We got a bunch of guests lined up. Senator Josh Hawley of Missouri scheduled to join us at the top of the next hour. Andrew Giuliani is in charge of the World Cup, and there is an Iran World Cup controversy. And Senator Marsha Blackburn of Tennessee all coming your way. We've got the latest on this Major League Baseball gay hat controversy, pride hat, whatever you want to call it. Gay hat, Iran deal. I'm going to run through the absolute latest there. We have got so much to run through with all of you. But President Trump is speaking right now in Europe as part of the G7. We are monitoring that in real time. But I wanted to make sure that we hit what the Wall Street Journal says. Here is what the Iran deal actually consists of. Now, again, this is according to the Wall Street Journal, which has gained, it says, been able to procure a copy of the deal. And I thought, given all the talk, what if we just go through line by line? It's not a huge agreement. What this agreement, according to the Wall Street Journal, actually says, and what we should think, what is important to know, how to analyze this agreement per what the Wall Street Journal has just recently published. And by the way, again, we are monitoring Trump. I'm sure that he is going to be taking questions on some of this as we go. So without further ado, I'm going to put my lawyer hat on. I am going to read for you each of the prongs of this agreement, tell you what I think is significant. If you have questions about this, 800-282-2882. And before I start to read this, here's why I think it's significant. Most people won't actually read it. Almost everyone you hear giving an opinion on this document will not actually have read the document. One of the things that I would say was the most important lesson that I learned when I was in law school is read the document, read the document, read the document. So much of what you see in media is people reacting to what others have said, and it turns into a huge game of telephone, and most people haven't even read the original source material themselves. They're reacting, they're putting on their team hats, and they are just enacting a play of sorts where it eventually turns into reaction to reactions, and you go back and you say, well, did anybody ever read the source material? So I am going to read for all of you the source material. And by the way, not to call any of you out, but I bet a lot of you, this is a little bit of a Cliff Notes version, okay? Because a lot of you are not going to read the full memorandum either. Some of you will, but a lot of you are going to be reacting to what others say. This is kind of how the game of telephone works in modern media. So I saw this. I was reading it this morning as I was getting ready for the show on my way back from a lacrosse match. I had an early morning lacrosse match with my 15-year-old in Maryland. What does Maryland do? Crab cakes and football. They also do lacrosse. It is the lacrosse capital of America. All right, so here is what the document says. Again, this is according to the Wall Street Journal, which published this recently. The Islamic Republic of Iran and the United States, this is prong one, together with their allies in the current war, declare upon the signing of this memorandum an immediate and permanent end to the war on all fronts, including Lebanon, and undertake that from now on, they will not launch any hostile action against each other, and will refrain from the threat or use of force against each other. The final agreement will confirm the provisions of this article and the remaining articles. Okay, what do you need to know about prong one? Israel is not actually a proxy signee to this agreement. I think that's fairly significant. But in prong one, Israel is being bound by the United States signing this agreement because it includes Lebanon as a part of the permanent end to the war on all fronts. By specifically including this, there is an element of the United States being responsible by proxy for some of the actions of Israel. I do think that's significant. I also think it's kind of consequential that Israel is not a party to this agreement at all. Just that's my take from prong one. The Islamic Republic of Iran and the United States undertake to respect each other's sovereignty and territorial integrity and to refrain from interfering in each other's internal affairs. It's a broad sentence, but basically it's saying Iran can run. Iran and the United States is not going to get involved. Prong three, the Islamic Republic of Iran and the United States undertake to negotiate and reach a final agreement within a maximum period of 60 days extendable by mutual consent. This is where Buck has been saying this is just going to be an agreement to agree, and it's going to continue forever. And so the reality is, some of you may have been involved in negotiations like these in the past. I have, as both a lawyer and also as a business owner. Sometimes you do what would effectively be called a short form agreement. It's a broad strokes idea of what you are intending to negotiate, but it isn't the long form. What I would say is, for those of you who've been involved in negotiation, this is effectively a short form agreement. It's an agreement to agree, but it isn't getting into the particular intricacies of this entire deal. Okay, prong four. And this is where I think there start to be some concrete aspects of this deal. Immediately upon the signing of this memorandum of understanding, the United States lifts the naval blockade and prevent any interference or obstruction against the Islamic Republic of Iran and restore traffic within a maximum of 30 days to its full capacity. The traffic of ships shall be proportional to the pre-war volume of traffic on the part of the Islamic Republic of Iran. The United States also undertakes to withdraw its forces from the surrounding areas within 30 days after the final agreement. Okay, this is consequential and really goes to the essence of what this short form is agreeing to. We have already had the signing. So per this agreement, prong four, the naval blockade is effectively over and traffic is going to be restored within 30 days to its full capacity. That is, the traffic of ships shall be proportional to the pre-war volume on the part of the Islamic Republic of Iran. In other words, the Strait of Hormuz is opening and there are no major restrictions. Producer Ali is here with me in the studio. I'm getting texts about what Trump is saying, so keep me updated on that if you would. Prong five. Upon signing this memorandum, the Islamic Republic of Iran will immediately take steps to ensure the movement of merchant ships from the Persian Gulf to the Sea of Oman and vice versa resumed within 30 days to the pre-war volume, taking into account the need for the removal of technical obstacles and the neutralization of mines by Iran. This is Iran's obligation on the Strait of Hormuz, a mirror image, and to a large extent of the United States obligation. What it is saying is the Strait of Hormuz is going to open. There will be no tolling. There will be no tariffs. There will be no charges levied by Iran per the terms of this agreement. Okay, prong six. The United States undertakes, together with its regional partners, to create a comprehensive plan agreed upon by both parties for the rehabilitation and economic development of the Islamic Republic of Iran, while ensuring financing of at least $300 billion. The implementation mechanism of this plan as part of the final agreement will be formulated within 60 days. Okay, this is going to get a lot of attention. I think it's important to look at the wording here. The United States basically is saying, hey, we will be involved in helping there to be financing that will be provided by others that will be beneficial to Iran of at least $300 billion. This reads to me as an ability or willingness to help them get loans. Okay. Again, the way I read it, and I think the language is very consequential here because it's been negotiated so closely. The United States undertakes, together with its regional partners would be other Arab states, to create a comprehensive plan agreed upon by both parties for the rehabilitation and economic development of the Islamic Republic of Iran while ensuring financing of at least $300 billion. Financing, you finance loan, right? So then also, so again, this seems to me to be an agreement to help Iran get loans to be able to rebuild as written. I think the language matters. Also, it has to be formulated in the final agreement within 60 days. So actually, there is, this is in another one of these agreements to agree, right? It isn't actually an agreement. It's an agreement that in 60 days, you're going to come up with an agreement. Okay. But I do think the way this is written, you're going to hear a lot of people say, the United States, you're already hearing people say, the United States is giving $300 billion to Iran. No, all this says is that consistent with this agreement, the United States is going to help in some way Iran get financing of at least $300 million. Financing is different than getting $300 billion. Just getting loans, it could be low interest loans that are being provided by these Gulf Arab states to Iran if they are complying with the terms of this deal. Again, this is getting into the weeds, but I think it's super important for you guys to actually hear what it says, what the plain language, according to the Wall Street Journal in this agreement says, as opposed to hearing people talk about this without reading it. Seven. And I'm going to keep going on this because I do think this is so important because you're going to hear people talking about this ad infinitum, and most of them are not going to even have read what I am reading to you. The U.S. commits to ending, on a schedule to be agreed upon as part of the final agreement, all types of sanctions currently facing the Islamic Republic of Iran, including resolutions of the United Nations Security Council and the Board of Governors of the International Atomic Energy Agency, and all unilateral U.S. sanctions, both primary and secondary. Again, this is an agreement to agree predicated on Iran following through on its obligations in this deal. An agreement to agree is very different than an agreement, but what this would do is free up many of aspects of frozen funds for Iran that Iran claims that it should have access to. Okay, when we come back, I will tell you prong eight, which is where we are diving into the specifics of nuclear weapons and the pledges that Iran is making as per the Wall Street Journal's publication of this agreement. And then I'll sort of dive in big picture, but I want to go into the nitty gritty, the intricacies here, because you're going to hear so many people with super hot takes about this agreement that haven't even bothered to read what the language actually says. Again, there's three things that matter in every contract. The contract, the contract, the contract.
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1: Buck, I am rolling through the actual agreement, which you will hear almost no one else do, but I do think it's important for you guys to hear, according to the Wall Street Journal, what is said. Here is prong eight. The Islamic Republic of Iran reiterates that it will never produce nuclear weapons. The Islamic Republic of Iran and the United States have agreed the fate of enriched material and the fate of all other mutually agreed nuclear-related issues, including Iran's nuclear needs, will be adequately addressed in a final agreement. The final agreement will confirm the provisions of this article. So Iran is promising that it will never produce nuclear weapons and that they will, again, a promise to promise, they have agreed the fate of the enriched material and the nuclear-related issues will be hammered out in the next 60 days. Prong nine. Islamic Republic of Iran, United States agree pending a final agreement, they will maintain the status quo. Iran will maintain the status quo on its nuclear program. The United States will not impose new sanctions on Iran or strengthen its forces in the region. Prong 10. Basically, the nuclear standoff continues. United States undertakes immediately after the signing of this memorandum of understanding and until the date of lifting of sanctions, the Treasury Department will issue waivers for exports of Iranian crude oil, petrochemical products, and their derivatives, all related services, including banking, insurance, transportation, and the like. Again, that is basically allowing Iran to sell oil. It is why the price of oil and gas has collapsed on the marketplace, one of many reasons, along with the Strait of Hormuz opening up as well. U.S. says, in light of the progress of negotiations, frozen or restricted funds and assets will be released and made fully available. These funds, whether held in the master account or transferred, will be used for any final beneficiary payment determined by the Central Bank of the Islamic Republic of Iran and will be fully available for use. The U.S. undertakes to issue all necessary permits and licenses on this basis. Again, these are frozen Iranian assets that they haven't had access to. Prong 12, the Islamic Republic of Iran and the U.S. agree an implementation mechanism will be established to oversee the successful implementation of and future commitment to the final agreement. And following the prong 13, following the undersigning and upon receipt, continued implementation of these steps, the Islamic Republic of Iran and the United States will enter into negotiations for a final agreement solely with respect to the remaining articles. That is, they are only going to talk about this aspect that has been laid out. Final agreement 14 will be approved through a binding resolution of the UN Security Council. Okay, that is, according to the Wall Street Journal, the sum total of the entire agreement. I have just read it for you. Most people will not actually read it. Your questions, my full analysis coming of this proposed agreement that has been signed by both the United States and Iran. And we will get to that. We'll take your calls, 800-282-2882.
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1: Welcome back in, Clay and Buck, working through the proposed memorandum of understanding, the promise to promise. And I said I'd give you my big picture analysis. The big picture takeaway, I would say, is the Strait of Hormuz is by this agreement to open immediately and exist as it did before all of this began in February. I propose and suppose that is why you have seen the price of oil and gas collapse to such an extent. Everything else in this agreement is, to a large extent, a function of trust but verify. As things occur, then there can be other aspects of this that occur. I would say the biggest thing that Iran gets is its frozen assets unfrozen. That is, as a part of the undertaking of this bombing that began in February, we froze many of the Iranian government's assets. That is, their money in their accounts. What we are agreeing to do here as part of this agreement, what I would say is the biggest U.S. give, is we are saying, okay, we're going to unfreeze existing Iranian assets. The money that they had in their accounts, they now are going to have access to again. That is different than giving Iran money. We are allowing them to have access to the money that they already had as a government. I'll open up phone lines. I believe we have some callers. Talk back, certainly. You guys can ask questions again. I'm reacting entirely to the document that I just read to all of you. And my biggest analysis, if I'm taking a step back and looking at it from a negotiating perspective, is what the U.S. gets is free flow of oil and gas in the Strait of Hormuz. There are promises to promise that are to be determined as it pertains to nuclear weapons, although Iran is saying, we promise that we will not pursue nuclear weapons. I suppose you can say that that is something that Iran is giving. The question is, can you trust the Islamic Republic government of Iran on any of their promises? And that is the biggest issue in terms of negotiation across the board with them at all. But the most tangible result is oil and gas is flowing again. You're going to have $3 a gallon gas in the United States. That's the reality. And the tangible thing on Iran's side is that they're going to be able to sell oil and gas, which they were doing before, and their frozen assets, which they had access to before, are now unfrozen. Okay. And then there are lots of promises to promise, which is the trust but verify aspect to all of this. So let's go to your calls. The team is screening them. First up, Eddie in Texas. What you got?
2: Hey, I will tell you how to spin this into the biggest win possible. First off, I know on the surface this may seem like it's a loss. Even if we finance $300 billion, this can be made into a win, because I remember when I was a kid that Saudi Arabia called us the Great Satan, and now they're one of our trading partners. So this economic investment, and it's not going to happen overnight, but it can turn things around where we can actually be good trading partners with Iran. This is the same thing that happened in Vietnam. We were fighting Vietnam. They're one of our trading partners now. I guarantee you economics, historically, economics always works better than bombs.
1: Thank you for the call. What I would point out is the reading, the plain language, and again, I think this is important because so many people are not going to read the actual document. It's financing. It's helping to provide loans in the amount of $300 billion. Typically, again, the way that I would read this, and again, this has been super negotiated in great detail, which is why I want to go to the actual document. And I've been involved in contract disputes a lot as a lawyer. Some of you probably have too. But I do think the significant aspect of this, again, Wall Street Journal, prong six. Here is what it says. To create, they agree. First of all, this hasn't happened. This is if things continue to progress and Iran seems to be being honest. The United States undertakes, together with its regional partners, to create a comprehensive plan agreed upon by both parties for the rehabilitation and economic development of the Islamic Republic of Iran while ensuring financing of at least $300 billion. To me, financing is just a loan. While ensuring financing of at least $300 billion, if you're getting $300 billion, you just said, while ensuring $300 billion. Financing to me is a loan. Like, if I told you, hey, I'm worth $300 billion, and you said, oh, wow, that's a lot. And then I said, later on, the details came out that I had financed a loan that could give me access to up to $300 billion. That's a very different thing. So a lot of people, again, you're going to hear a lot of Democrat talking points. Oh, we're giving them $300 billion. You probably already are seeing it. We're agreeing that if they follow through in the next 60 days, we are going to work on creating a financing mechanism of at least $300 billion. That's a very different thing. And so I do think that, again, the words matter here. And this is me being kind of a picayune lawyer. It's important to actually look at what the words say, not the way that people talk about what the words say. Kenneth in Oregon, fire away.
3: Good morning, Clay. I've been listening to you guys since the beginning. I did not hear it mentioned specifically in the verbiage that not only can they not develop nuclear weapons, they cannot acquire them from a third party. I'm kind of concerned about that.
1: Yeah, I mean, that's an interesting take. Prong 8 deals with this. It's a pretty declarative first sentence. The Islamic Republic of Iran reiterates that it will never produce nuclear weapons. They have agreed that they're going to determine what the fate of the so-called nuclear dust is in the secondary agreement that they're working on over the next 60 days. I would say in general, I mean, it's an interesting question. I mean, it's one that would be good for the negotiators. I don't think that it has occurred in the past. Some of you would be better nuclear experts than I would, that nuclear weapons have been sold from one country that has nuclear weapons to another country that does not have nuclear weapons. That was obviously a fear, the proliferation in the wake of the collapse of the Soviet Union. And remember, as an example, we actually have seen countries like Ukraine give up their nukes. Remember, Ukraine, the reason that Russia invaded, arguably, is because they gave up their nukes, and we promised, as part of, I think it was the Budapest Memorandum, that we would defend Ukraine in the event Russia ever invaded. Yeah, so I can understand why nobody wants to give up nukes, but I can't remember a situation where one country has sold nukes. There's nuclear technology, but actual completed nuclear weapons. But it's an interesting question. Ken in Southeast Michigan, what you got for us?
4: My father and some of his brothers fought in World War II. And so this made me do a lot of studying into the Nazi Party and the history behind World War II. And I'm telling you, the leaders of Iran are more devout and more deadly than what we saw with the Nazis. And I'm telling you, and if Donald Trump's listening, I'm telling him, they are not going to throw away their belief system. They would rather die than compromise when they say death to America, death to Israel, death to great Satan, death to the non-believer. This is what they believe. They will not throw that away. And unfortunately, I think it's foolish when people think they are going to change. They are so devout. In fact, I used to teach Sunday school, and I had to study in detail their belief system. And I'm promising you, they are so devout. Look at how many of their own people they massacred.
1: Okay, Ken, I get it. What should we do?
4: We should do continue to bomb and wipe them out. That, okay, unfortunately, is the only option.
1: Okay. Well, thank you for the call. President Trump says that if you are right, and if Iran is not following the terms of this agreement and providing signals and behavior that references that, he just said a few moments ago, cut 36. Listen.
5: No president in history has ever been tougher on Iran than I have, and they know that. And by the way, if they don't honor the agreement, or some things aren't even mentioned in the agreement, it's a memorandum of understanding, but we have an understanding of certain things without writing it. And if they don't honor that, we'll probably go back to bombing them until they honor it. You know, it's amazing what bombs can do.
1: So, I mean, I think President Trump is letting you know, trust but verify, if you don't engage in trustworthy behavior, we're going to bomb you again. Stephen, which is, I would think, a pretty decent lever when it comes to Iranian behavior. Stephen in Kentucky, what you got for us?
6: Basically, what I want to know from what I've heard is the USA going to end up as co-signers or guarantors of these loans that we're supposed to help the Iranians get?
1: It's a great question. And again, I would say that that is not clear. This is part of the agree-to-agree section of this deal. And again, I go back to the exact language, and it says that we will ensure, along with our regional partners, ensuring financing of at least $300 billion. These are loans, the way that I'm reading it. It's not cash, meaning you're not actually giving them cash. These are loans that would be paid back, is the way that I'm reading it, as most loans are. And then the next sentence after that, the implementation mechanism of this plan as part of the final agreement will be formulated within 60 days. So we don't even know exactly, other than, again, when I see ensure financing, there's a very big difference between ensuring financing, giving people money, and again, the degree to which these details were hammered out. Ensuring financing of at least $300 billion sounds to me like loans being provided by, it says, along with regional partners to create this loan setup. So, again, all I can do is go to the actual language. In terms of cash, again, the only cash that would be involved here in this agreement is that the Iranians are given a unfreezing of their assets and will be released and made available. And again, this is Iranian money that they have had that is frozen overseas. All right, lots of questions. They're continuing to roll in. I will continue to answer them as best we can. Has President Trump still talking, guys, or has he ceased talking in Europe? Do we know? Still talking. All right, I don't have televisions in our D.C. studio, so I can't monitor that in real time as I would elsewhere. And again, Buck's going to be back with us tomorrow. So we are continuing to roll with President Trump. We'll see if there's any more details that come out.
7: 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Clay and Buck have your back. 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

0: Welcome back in, Clay and Buck. Appreciate all of you hanging out with us as we are rolling through the program. Let me see what the absolute latest is here. We got some more calls. Let me try to get to these. Pi in Mississippi, fire away.
1: Hey, how are you this morning?
0: Oh, I love the accent. I'm fantastic.
1: Oh, yeah, I'm from Louisiana. I just moved to Mississippi. Anyway, what I want to say is there is an Iranian living in London. His father is in Iran. Those people are stepping out into the streets for three straight nights in a row. The first night, they started shooting them. They didn't care. They kept going at them. The police stations have dropped their arms in their major cities. The Artes, which is their national army, is leaving their posts. The only people out there they have fighting against these crowds, which, by the way, they're not fighting any longer. They put children out on that front line, and the IRGC is leaving.
0: Thank you for the call. I don't know that is the case. The protests that started back before we bombed Iran were based on out of control inflation and economic collapse inside of the country. Since we started bombing Iran, I think there has been disappointment on behalf of both Israel and the United States that there has not been a large public uprising that has sought to topple the existing government. Whether that could still come remains to be seen. How this agreement will be seen inside of Iran remains to be seen. Although I will guarantee you that every single member of the Iranian media will say that this is the greatest deal that's ever existed in the history of mankind. Because if you don't say that, you don't get to continue to be media in Iran. On the flip side, many people in the United States are going to say, because they don't like Trump, no matter what this deal says, that it's the worst deal that's ever been negotiated in the history of mankind. So in the United States, you're going to have many of our media denigrating, degrading, attacking the existence of this deal, which is why I read it to you so you could hear it for yourself. And you will not have that occurring at all in Iran, because there is no freedom of speech in Iran. So Sharon in Delaware, what you got?
2: I love your show. I started listening to you last year, and I absolutely love it. Hey, I just wanted to say I'm a Republican. I live in Delaware, the old home state of Joe Biden, if that tells you anything. So I just wanted to say I'm standing behind him. I trust his judgment. He is America first. I don't care what anybody says, any Democrat, you know, independent, even some of the Republicans. He is tough as nails. And for the arrows that he has coming at him on a daily basis from pretty much everywhere, you got to admit, I've never seen anything like it.
0: Thank you. We'll get Senator Josh Hawley next on the program. Thanks for hanging with us.
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0: Listen as Clay Travis and Buck Sexton recap another week of exposing hypocrisy and fight to protect our freedom. 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
1: Welcome back in. Hour number two, Clay and Buck. Buck's scheduled to be back with me tomorrow. He's out with his family today. I am in Washington, D.C., where I bet Senator Josh Hawley is as well, though maybe he's traveling all over the place. He joins us now. We got a lot to dive into. I'll actually start with, I want to get all into this Major League Baseball story because you wrote a letter that I thought was fantastic. We talked a lot about it yesterday. But let's start with Iran. I know that you have not been in favor of foreign entanglements in general. You may well have talked to the president recently, but if the president was asking you, as we sit here in mid-June with the midterm on the horizon, not too far away, Senator Hawley, what's the best way to resolve this situation? You would tell him what?
2: Well, Clay, it's great to be with you. Thanks for having me. You know, I mean, I think that the president is on the right track here. I reject the notion that we need a bunch of stuff from Iran. I hear members of my party, to be honest, in the United States Senate saying, oh, we, you know, my gosh, we need this, that, and the other thing. We need this huge, big, comprehensive deal. They're all worried about what the president's doing. Listen, from my point of view, if the strait's going to reopen, that means oil prices are going to come down, energy prices are going to come down. And let's not forget, Iran's nuclear program is buried under like 2,000 feet of rubble. Thanks to what President Trump did a year ago this time. Iran doesn't have a nuclear program. It's been blasted to smithereens. So I don't want to be involved in a quagmire over there. Nobody should want to be involved. I know the president doesn't want to. So their nuclear program is gone. He's getting the strait reopened. That's all good stuff. I mean, I listen to the Democrats, Clay, and now they're saying, oh, it's horrible that the strait is reopening. Really? 5 days ago, they were saying how terrible it was closed. I mean, you can't please these people at the end of the day.
1: Okay, let's, speaking of not being able to please these people, you and I are around the same age. I feel like the pride all of June has just taken over. I'll give you an example. Your kids are younger than mine, but one of my kids said recently that whenever they see a rainbow, that they think immediately about gay-related issues. And for me, when I see a rainbow, I think about the Wizard of Oz. I think about the fact that rainbows are incredibly beautiful. I don't even still associate it personally with the gay rights agenda or the trans agenda or anything else. But I do think younger people in this country, they have managed to completely take that symbol and turn it into one that is directly connected with them. With that in mind, during June, many different teams decide that they're going to change their uniforms and wear so-called pride-related uniforms. And there has been, from the San Francisco Giants players, a decision to write Bible verses on those uniforms. Let's start first with my general proposition here. I'm curious if you would agree with it. I think the whole era of changing uniforms to show pride in gay-related issues, I think it should just end. I'm not in favor, by and large, of changing uniforms to advocate for political causes or social views in general. I think sports itself largely should be above and beyond that, and the best way to unite people is to have a team that everybody roots for, regardless of what their background is. In general, do you think the number of pride-related uniforms is far too common in sports?
2: Well, yeah, I don't know why sports can't just be about sports, for one thing, Clay, as you just said. Yeah. Why can't we just not play baseball? You know, I mean, why can't we just not play football, number one? But number two, it's a little rich coming from Major League Baseball that has turned their uniforms, their stadiums, their fields into political billboards for the last 6 years on every possible issue, on trans issues, on Black Lives Matter, on every possible political thing, made their players wear these uniforms, turn the players' uniforms into billboards, and then when the players say, well, maybe I'd like to write a Bible verse on some piece of my clothing, oh my gosh, it's like, oh, this is the end of the world. We can't have that. That introduces controversy. I'm thinking, excuse me? I mean, it's just the most ridiculous thing I've ever heard of.
1: So what do you think should happen? These Major League Baseball players are being threatened that if they write Bible verses on their uniforms again, there are going to be significant consequences for them in some way, presumably fines for violating the uniform, even though, as you mentioned before, Major League Baseball has, back during BLM, allowed everybody to write whatever they wanted on their uniforms and engaged in very progressive, so-called, although I think most of us recognize BLM is not actually that progressive when you look at what they stand for. It's actually very regressive. But what do you think should happen now? What should be the solution?
2: Number one, the players need to be allowed to write what they want on their uniforms. If they're going to be now, writing a Bible verse on a uniform should not be a controversial thing, can I just say? I mean, since when is that a political statement? I mean, God and country. Clay, this is the United States of America. You know, I mean, my gosh, writing a Bible verse, that now is a fireable offense. I mean, that now is a cause to get the whole HR bureaucracy motivated, number one. Number two, I think the players shouldn't be forced to wear political messages and social messages, whatever they are, that they don't agree with. This gets back to, why can't we just play baseball? And I'll just point out that baseball gets a sweetheart deal from the federal government. Baseball gets a special exemption from our antitrust laws that is worth billions of dollars to those teams and to the league, and frankly to the owners. I mean, we're talking about the owners here. The players don't see it. So the owners are profiting big time from this special deal that no other sport gets, no other business gets. And I'll tell you what's going to happen right now. If the commissioner penalizes these players or prohibits them from doing this going forward, he's going to get an invitation to appear before my judiciary committee, and he can explain himself to the nation. And he can also explain why in the world baseball should be able to enjoy these special sweetheart deals that nobody else is getting.
1: What do you think, Major? I love that, by the way. Okay, so a couple of things that I want to unpack from that. You're 100% right that Major League Baseball has gotten an antitrust exemption that is more expansive than any other professional sports league in the country. If you do invite the Major League Baseball commissioner, if you invite Rob Manfred to come testify in front of the Senate Judiciary Committee, would you directly condition, in your mind, a potential removal of the antitrust exemption if Major League Baseball insists on punishing players for writing Bible verses on their uniforms?
2: Well, I'd like to know, if they're going to get all this special stuff and be treated differently than everybody else, why is it that they are forcing their players to engage in political messages? And you mentioned a second ago allowing players in 2020, 2021 to write things about BLM. They didn't just allow them to. They forced them to, Clay. They forced them to write stuff on their cleats, on their bats. They forced them to wear political and social messages on their uniforms. They're forcing them to do it left, right, and center. Here's the real thing. When the league likes it, then they're all for forcing people. When the players say, I'd like to write a Bible verse, the league just, you know, faints away and says, oh, my gosh, what an outrage. I think that's absurd, and I just don't know why, when it comes to antitrust, if this huge, massive billion-dollar industry is going to get all these special giveaways, why are they behaving like this? I mean, really, we probably ought to look at that antitrust exemption no matter what, but the fact that they're using it to push a woke agenda on players, you can't tell me that this is in keeping with the players' labor contracts. But putting that to one side, if they're going to force this woke agenda on players, I think they ought to explain to the country why they're getting this sweetheart deal.
1: I'm sure you saw Florida Attorney General James Uthmeyer, others as well as state attorney generals. You have a strong background in state law as it pertains to the Constitution and federal law. He says that prohibition on Bible verses would violate the state of Florida's constitution, and given the fact that obviously you have Tampa Bay, the Devil Rays there, Tampa Bay Rays, I guess they're called now, you got the Marlins there, you got multiple franchises, you live in a state, obviously, where the Cardinals are very popular. Do you think that this prohibition for Major League Baseball could infringe upon many different state laws as it pertains to religious freedom?
2: Yeah, I absolutely do, and I see that the Missouri Attorney General has taken a similar position. And I'll just tell you, as a former prosecutor and as a constitutional lawyer, I think we got major First Amendment, federal First Amendment issues here, both when it comes to protection of freedom of religion, which is directly related to the Bible verses, and just free speech in general. This goes back to, you're forcing these players to wear all kinds of social and political messages that they don't agree with. I'm curious under what authority the league can do that, and then turn around and say, but actually, if you want to write a Bible verse, you're way out of line. That's a major, I think, constitutional issue, Clay. I suspect it's probably an issue with their contracts, and yes, under state law, there's probably all kinds of problems. Bottom line is, what does the league think they're doing? I mean, why is this the priority? Why are they saying to all of the fans in America, if you differ from our political views, we want to punish you, which is essentially the message that they're sending. I think it's insane.
1: What would you do, Senator Josh Hawley? I know you're a big football fan, Kansas City Chiefs fan, and I know you loved playing high school football back in the day. Let's pretend that you were a super talented Major League Baseball player, and instead yeah, of becoming a United States Senator, by the way, this might be a trade that you would really like to make, but let's pretend that you are a Major League Baseball player. You're making millions of dollars to play a kid's game, America's pastime, and you are in the locker room and they bring in a pride uniform and they say, hey, as a condition of your employment, we're wearing these uniforms today. You have this that you have. What would you do? What would you encourage other Major League Baseball players to do who might feel similarly to you?
2: Well, you know, as a person of faith, I got to encourage people out there who share that faith to follow it. And this is why I admire what these individuals did on the Giants. You know, I mean, they were trying to follow, I think, what they were told to do. You know, they're trying to be good team players. You're really putting them in a terrible position, right? Because you're trying to leverage their own team against them. So here they want to be good team players. They're trying to do that. And yet they say, okay, well, I'm going to write something that I believe in. And so I'm able to express my religious faith and I'm going to be good to the team, what they're asking me to do, but I'm also going to be true to my faith. The league ought to be saluting them for that. They ought to say, you know what? Good for you guys. Good for you. But instead, they're treating them like villains. They're treating them like criminals. And I just think that that's wrong, Clay. I think it's right. I think we ought to say to these guys, good for you for trying to be team players. Good for you for expressing your faith. We ought to encourage people to do that. That's a good thing. Again, God and country. This is the United States of America, for heaven's sake. And we ought to say to baseball, knock it off. I mean, knock it off with all the political messaging and quit treating people of faith like they're pariahs. That's like most of your audience. You know, for heaven's sake, what is wrong with these people?
1: Oh, I would think the vast majority of Major League Baseball players of all backgrounds are Christians. And yep. I certainly think the vast majority of Major League Baseball fans are. Where does it go from here? So you have written a letter. There has been a suggestion there might be fines. Where do you think we go from here? You have said if the commissioner punishes the players, they're going to get in it. He's going to get Rob Manfred an invitation to come testify in front of the Senate Judiciary Committee. By the way, not an invitation I think he would like to receive. They certainly have got the antitrust exemption that is worth billions of dollars. And it's worth mentioning Major League Baseball is in a tumultuous spot right now as it pertains to its own bargaining agreement with players in that it expires at the end of the year and there's the potential of a lockout going on. So this is a tough spot, particularly given all of those parameters.
2: Yeah, it's a tough spot entirely of their own making because they've been stupid and they've been discriminatory and they have tried to cozy up to the woke corporations and the woke left while they alienate their own fan base, their own players, and probably violate their contracts. I have demanded from the commissioner answers, and this is not optional. I want answers to everything that they've done. I want to know what the rules are that they've cited. I want to know what their policies were when it came to BLM and all of the other political messaging they forced the players to wear. I want to know what the relevant labor contracts are, and he needs to reply to all of that to me ASAP. I've given him until June the 19th. To give me a response. If there are any further action against these players, he's going to get an invitation to come and testify. And frankly, I think the nation deserves to hear how their tax money, because the exemption is worth a gob of money. So how the money that the federal government's essentially giving them, how that is being spent in order to try and squelch political views and social views that the league has decided it doesn't agree with. So there's a lot that needs to be answered here. And the bottom line is MLB needs to quit being stupid. This is stupid. It's dumb. It's discriminatory, and they need to knock it off.
1: Will you promise to give us an update? You said June 19th. That's Friday, so 2 days from now, 48 hours effectively. Will you reach out and let us know when and if you get a response from Major League Baseball? We may want to have you back on the program, but just keep us updated.
2: 100%. You bet I will. I would love to.
1: That is Senator Josh Hawley. Senator, we appreciate the time, and thanks for coming on.
2: Thank you for having me.
1: Senator Josh Hawley, it's pretty newsworthy, I think, what he just told all of us. We'll unpack a bit of that when we return. Also, by the way, Andrew Giuliani going to join us. We also have a controversy surrounding Iran's soccer team. that he's going to talk about. And Senator Marsha Blackburn, top of the next hour. She was one of the individuals that was going to be targeted for assassination that attended the UFC 250 fight, which is crazy. We'll get the latest on that from her. That story kind of sliding under the radar, even though it's more potential left-wing violence.
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3: Robert initially served as a police officer before joining the fire department in 2001, just weeks after the 9/11 attacks. He was on the front lines of 9/11 recovery efforts.
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1: Welcome back in, Clay and Buck. Big news there from Senator Josh Hawley saying if the commissioner punishes the players for writing Bible verses on their pride uniforms, that he will call Commissioner Rob Manfred in front of the Senate Judiciary Committee, have him testify under oath about that decision, and also begin to examine the antitrust exemption Major League Baseball has that is worth billions of dollars to the league. Boom. That is going to be considered to be quite newsworthy, I think, and a shot across the ball, shot across the bow to the Major League Baseball community. So we will unpack that. By the way, Andrew Giuliani going to join us. I think he's also going to make some newsworthy comments because I don't know how many of you have seen this, but the Iranian national team pitched a fit last night because they were required to leave the country after their game against New Zealand in the World Cup. Andrew Giuliani says, no. This was a complete condition of Iran playing that they were going to be based in Mexico and that they were going to spend every night outside of the country, even though they would be allowed to come in here and play for security reasons. We did not want the Iranian national team to remain in the United States. That seems very reasonable. And Iran agreed to that. And then they had a bunch of sports media out there saying, oh my goodness, we can't recover. We had to take a 20-minute bus ride to LAX from SoFi. For those of you who don't know, SoFi, the stadium, is right by LAX. It's in Inglewood, basically straight inland from where LAX is. And they were flying to Tijuana. It's one of the shortest airplane flights you could possibly. They probably didn't even hit altitude. They went up and they started back down before they even got anything. So it's among the shortest trips you could possibly have. A bunch of football players are reacting to this. I've got some funny takes for you. And we will talk with Andrew Giuliani next.
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1: Welcome back in, Clay and Buck. Joined now by Andrew Giuliani. I'm just going to call him the czar of the World Cup from the governmental perspective. Let's start here before we dive into the latest controversy. This has been awesome. I know you've been super crazy busy, Andrew, but have you found yourself watching some of these viral videos of foreigners just being blown away by how awesome and stupendous America has been? I can't stop watching these videos.
2: You know what, Clay? It is awesome. It's actually, and as I spoke to President Trump about this, the very first time we spoke about the job, and Clay, as you and I have talked about with Alexi Lawless throughout the last, you know, over a year, about what this could mean for America starting our next 250 years, that idea of the golden age of the United States, the idea, too, that so much of the international world has been told lies about the United States, about the greatness of the United States, that when you see some of these soccer fans visiting and experiencing the United States, maybe for the very first time, they realize they get to see just how incredible this country is. I mean, seeing Freddie travel around and experiencing, you know, Waffle House for the first time, and seeing the Scottish fans drinking Boston out. I didn't think it was possible to drink Boston out of beer, and the Scots somehow figured out how to do it on day five of the World Cup. It's really amazing when you actually see it. But this really is that conversation that we continue to focus on here on the White House Task Force. You know, so much of the focus has been safety and security, which I know we're going to get into. It has been the visa side of this, how we've reduced these visa wait times while making sure they don't go around our national security procedures. It's getting people around the country because they travel so differently than Americans do going to sporting events. But that legacy side, you're seeing that develop in motion right now. And that is so exciting when you think about not just the next decade of sports here in America, but I think if we do this right and we continue to finish off these last 33 days the way we've started the first six, this golden age, maybe this sports century, if I could steal a term from another major sports network.
1: You mentioned Scottish fans, by the way. The reports are that Boston is being drank dry, which is saying something, because we got a lot of people in the Boston area who listen, and they aren't known exactly for being reticent when it comes to drinking. The reports I saw, Andrew, said that they had three times as much beer being consumed as St. Patrick's Day in Boston right now with all of the Scottish fans there. How many games have you been able to attend, by the way? I got to go. I took my 11-year-old, who is a diehard soccer fan. We got to go watch the U.S. dominate against Paraguay. How many games or how many stadiums have you been in? Four games, because you probably haven't gotten to watch the whole time that you've been there.
2: Yeah, I've actually been to two games in two stadiums. Was going to go to another one, but got called in for, I'm sure, one of the topics we're going to discuss over here. But really, so much of it has been, okay, well, hey, look, we're T-minus 2 hours. What's the scenario? We're T-minus an hour. Certainly with that opening U.S. match, trying to put out whatever fires were going on behind the scenes there, of which there were a few. Thankfully, they stayed behind the scenes. But the one moment that I really got to enjoy, I mean, there were a lot of moments to be able to kind of tune back in at that U.S. game, but was the national anthem being played hearing an entire, you know, country singing that. But really, in Los Angeles, you think about in L.A., it's funny, I'm standing right behind Gavin Newsom and Karen Bass, of all people, to see all of those Americans in that city with everything that's gone on over the past many years get out there and sing full-throated for our country's national anthem, the home of the brave. You know, it gives you hope in this country, and it just renews your faith.
1: We're talking to Andrew Giuliani. Okay, let's dive into the controversy here, and I'm curious when you became aware of it existing. Iran played and tied New Zealand in SoFi Stadium in Los Angeles. They then were required to embark upon a modern day Trail of Tears. They had to get on a bus and ride at most probably 20 minutes to LAX because SoFi Stadium is right next to LAX. Then they had probably a 25 or a 30 minute flight to Tijuana. They said, oh my goodness, we were not able to recover and we expected to be able to stay in Los Angeles and we're being, I think the word was the coach used, oppressed. Your reaction to this is what?
2: Well, Clay, I would hate to even say that you're being too generous to the Iranians, but with that timeline, you're actually being too generous. With the motorcade, it's 9 minutes from what we know is SoFi Stadium to LAX, and it's a 27-minute flight, wheels up to wheels down from LAX to Tijuana. I mean, when you think about it, and you highlighted it so well, I mean, you cover these stories so well, but especially on this one, when you think about the fact that an NFL team, after they've played 3 hours, after they've hit each other for 120 plays over the course of 3 hours, I mean, what's the equivalent of a 15-mile car crash, a 50-mile-per-hour car crash on every single play, they go and take a cross-country flight. And really, from a timeline perspective, I think this is really important to iron this out. This is nothing that was sprung on the team. This has been discussed. It's been discussed for months, and it's been agreed to for weeks. So it's been there. I even actually publicly said it on CBS News Sunday before the team even left Tijuana. So these are the terms that were agreed to. And actually, I think it gives you a little bit of a perspective, maybe in some other walks of conversations that may be going on with other Iranian delegations on issues that are far more important than a soccer tournament. So from our perspective, look, we've wanted to do everything we can to make sure that they have a fair shake on the field. Every single player has gotten a visa. Every single coach has gotten a visa. There have been a few officials that haven't, and I can tell you it's for very good reason. I stand by CBP, I stand by Consular Affairs, and I stand by Secretary Mullen and Secretary Rubio in those decisions. But we've done everything we can to make sure that they have as fair a shake as possible.
1: I thought you would like this. Danny Cannell, who I'm sure you're familiar with, played at Florida State, had a pro career too. He responded to this, LOL, at times the plane ride home from a football game was like a trauma unit. Guys hooked up to IVs, on crutches, wrapped in ice packs, but soccer players need a night to recover? I do think that sums this up very well. By the way, also, United States is playing in Seattle, and will immediately hop on a plane and fly back to where their base is my understanding. And they're playing two games in L.A., and they immediately travel back as well. I saw this video go viral, and I thought it was awesome. You were on the phone with President Trump when he called the U.S. national team right before the team was set to begin play in the World Cup. Parts of that conversation were shared. What was that experience like?
2: It was amazing. You know, I'll tell you, the funny thing was, is we were working on this for a few days, and as you may imagine, and you know well, as you've been with him on many occasions now, he's a little busy, right? There are a few things going on. So we had worked to land this a couple of days, and you know, while, you know, every once in a while, I'll go direct to the president on some things. I know he's got a lot going on, and I don't necessarily want to bother him on every little thing. So I kind of worked it through, you know, senior staff or so, and just kind of didn't think it was going to land, unfortunately. Maybe it would land on game day, but that gets a lot more complicated. So I got a call. I was in Los Angeles at 4:55 on Friday afternoon. Now, you could just imagine what L.A. traffic is like. Then you add the World Cup. Then you put it on a Friday afternoon. And it was, you got to get yourself down to Orange County, because the president's calling in at 7:05 p.m. Pacific time. Looking at this thing. It's going to take 2 hours and 20 minutes to get down. Somehow we made up time. I got in about 7 minutes before the call ended up happening. The really cool thing about it was just seeing how poised the team looked. This team looked calm. It looked collected. It looked focused. And one of the other things was, Coach Pochettino told the team, like, hey, look, the pressure's off us. We've made a World Cup. This is our opportunity to go play the game that we've loved since we're kids. And then the president gets on, and everybody saw what the president said to them. But one of the other things he said was, hey, guys, go out there and have fun. Like, don't worry about the result. You guys are going to do great. I think you guys are going to go on a great run, but go have fun. There's no pressure on you. So it was great to see this, you know, fantastic motivator and Coach Pochettino, who seems to really have a great pulse for the team and for the guys, say something. And then you see, obviously, you know, President Trump come in and say something very, very similar for the team. And, you know, Clay, I know you guys have covered this on the show. I know you guys have been covering this on Fox. But could you imagine if this team could go on a deep run this summer over our 250th birthday? It's one game at a time. I know they got to focus on Australia on Friday, but you know, it's something I get a little ahead of yourself as a fan.
1: I can't wait for Friday. We're on the show here. It's Juneteenth. It's a holiday for some. We're doing the show, but then we're having a bunch of people over to our house to watch the game. There's a great deal of enthusiasm. I don't know if you've contextualized yet in your head because you got so much going on. Let me give you a data point that's pretty extraordinary. U.S. game against Paraguay, Andrew, was the most watched sporting event already in the United States this year, other than the national title game for football, the AFC and NFC championship games, and the Super Bowl. I believe I am correct in that. Basically, NFL playoffs and only the college football national title game has been more watched in 2026. That was just the opener. I think this audience on Friday afternoon is going to be through the roof. And to your point, if we start winning and get into that knockout stage, I think it's going to be up there with 40, 50 million people watching, which only the Super Bowl and the championship games in the NFL are even on that level for sports.
2: No, you're absolutely right. And that's just the domestic side, what Fox is doing on this, which is amazing. But here's what FIFA told me last night, which is almost unthinkable. They said that 1.3 billion people worldwide were tuning into that game. For perspective, wow. About 160 to 170 million worldwide tune in for the Super Bowl. You're talking about 8-9x the size of a Super Bowl to tune in. And that's kind of what the discussion with President Trump has been like for over a year now. It's hey, this is an unbelievable opportunity to show from a legacy perspective really what freedom means to people around the world, what the American experience means to people around the world. What better time to do it? And there's no larger platform than this World Cup to be able to do it.
1: No doubt. I'm actually glad that Iran is playing, notwithstanding the issues that they have tried to raise with their travel-related conditions. Can you imagine, assuming that people were able to watch, can you imagine what people in Iran thought when they saw the SoFi Stadium in L.A., filled with a lot of people who are of Iranian descent, right, that now live in Los Angeles, which is the biggest population of Iranian foreign nationals that exist anywhere in the United States, cheering for Iran freely. This is a country, Andrew, that until a few years ago didn't let women go watch their teams play. I mean, that is kind of an extraordinary reality that not a lot of people talk about. They had to be looking at that experience in L.A. and thinking, my goodness, how amazing is America?
2: No, and Clay, and you could see this with the players, right? These players, I would say they're beyond conflicted. You could only imagine what the final conversation is like when they leave Tehran or when they end up leaving, wherever they're leaving from in Iran, and end up coming here. And just understanding kind of the pressure that these players must be under. I thought it was really impressive, and I can't remember exactly what he said, but the captain afterwards said something to the effect of it was really good to play in front of these fans. And I even, when I heard that, I thought, man, he went as far, maybe further than I thought he could go on this. When you consider you're watching the Iranian team, and right there as you're watching it, you see United States of America. And for him to actually say that, I think he went probably further than probably some in, you know, leadership in Iran like. But I thought it showed some real guts. And more than anything, what we talked about in terms of what this World Cup can mean for the rest of the freedom-loving world, when the president talks about America first, and he's talked about this for over a decade now, really going back decades and decades. You go back to the 80s talking about the trade wars and everything that was going on with Japan and how he felt like the U.S. was being ripped off. This is what he talks about when he says America first does not mean America only. If you prioritize your country the way that he prioritizes the United States of America, then freedom around the globe is only going to grow. And it's not only going to make the United States stronger, our allies stronger, but it's going to make your country, your people stronger, more prosperous. And that really is sports diplomacy actually growing out of this World Cup. I hadn't really, of all the things I focused on here from, you know, from the counter UAS progress on this to hardening the stadiums, the fan festivals, looking through the base camps, working with over 400 different law enforcement organizations. The one area that I kind of pushed aside was the sports diplomacy side. I really kind of thought it had been, it's a term that gets overused, frankly. I've seen it the last 6 days, and it really has been amazing to actually see what you're talking about there with those fans coming in, seeing the United States, understanding how welcoming the United States is, understanding how great a place this actually is, going viral on social media at pubs in Boston and Waffle Houses outside of Atlanta, to that Iranian captain saying what he said about how it was good to play in front of these fans. I thought it was amazing when you think about what some of those fans were doing and how they were protesting the regime over there. That's sports diplomacy right in front of our eyes.
1: Andrew, keep killing it. We appreciate the time. I'm sure we'll talk to you again, and encourage everybody to be out there watching. Thanks, my man.
2: Thanks, Clay. Appreciate you, brother.
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1: Welcome back in. My thanks to Andrew Giuliani, also Senator Josh Hawley. Senator Marsha Blackburn going to join us at 2:30. She was one of the targets of potential assassination. It's crazy to even have to say that. At the UFC 250, just down the street from where I am right now in Washington, D.C. We will discuss that. We will give you the absolute latest on the Iran deal, including a couple of clips from President Trump we have not played yet. And we will give you the latest. I haven't even mention this on the Georgia primary that happened last night. Big Senate race, big governor's race there. Who are the nominees going to be? We'll tell you and break it down for you next.
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